0: with Barak and fought to bring him the victory. If you have your Bible, turn to Hebrews 11, beginning in verse 32, as Adrian Rogers shares part one of this message, Star Wars.
1: We've been in a series of messages entitled Champions of Faith. And in Hebrews chapter 11, we have God's Hall of Fame. And the people who are listed in God's Hall of Fame are listed there because of one character quality, and that is faith. And so we're going to study today about a man named Barak. Most of us have never heard of him, and Barak was known for his faith. Let's read about him. Look here, if you will, in verse 32. And the writer of Hebrews says this, "And what shall I more say? For time would fail me to tell of Gideon and of Barak," just underscore that, that's the one today, "and of Samson and Jephthah and David also and Samuel and the prophets, who through faith subdued kingdoms, wrought righteousness, obtained promises, stopped the mouths of lions, quenched the violence of fire, escaped the edge of the sword, out of weakness were made strong, waxed valiant in fight, turned to flight the armies of the aliens." Some years ago, right after the implosion of the Soviet system and the Soviet Empire, the Soviet Union, we call it, I was invited to go to Moscow to preach. And the Cold War had come to a conclusion. The Iron Curtain had come down, and I found myself in Moscow preaching in Red Square on the Orthodox Easter on nationwide television across the nation. A remarkable experience. But even more remarkable than that, or at least parallel in the amount of remarkability, was the fact that we had a briefing with a Soviet naval captain and a Soviet general. Both of these met with us in the Cosmos Hotel in Moscow, and there were some American military men there, and these Soviets, former Soviets, and about 15 in this briefing. And these other men had become Christians. The general had become a Christian, and the naval captain had become a Christian and was talking with American Christian service people. I had the privilege to be there to listen, and it was a very interesting conversation. One of the American military men asked this question to the general, the Soviet general. He said, "General, I want to ask you a question. What effect did SDI have on the implosion of Soviet communism?" SDI, you will remember, is the Strategic Defense Initiative. Ronald Reagan said, "We need a shield against incoming missiles, and we need missiles that will shoot down those missiles." And so that was called SDI, Strategic Defense Initiative, but nicknamed Star Wars. You remember that? Star Wars, because a man named Lucas had produced a film about that time that was very popular and seen in all the theaters about intergalactic war. And so SDI was nicknamed Star Wars. This American military man said to this Russian general, "What effect did that have?" He said, "It devastated us. We were not able to stay up. We were already spending an immense amount of our national income on the military. And then when you came up with SDI, that was it. We were not able to stay up, and everything caved in on itself. It caused us to implode." And then here's what he said. Now listen to this. He said, "We told you that you did not need SDI because all of our weapons were defensive. We didn't have offensive weapons." And then he said, "Of course we were lying." I thought, good night. This man dare say this in Moscow and in the Cosmos Hotel. But he said, "Of course we were lying." Now the devil wants to tell you a lie about another Star Wars, because the title of the message today is this, Star Wars. And I take the title of my message from Judges chapter 5 and verse 20, which says, "And the stars in their courses fought against Sisera." Now, I'll tell you what all that means in just a moment. But that's the text. At least that's the kickoff. The stars in their courses fought against Sisera. Now, let me give you a little background. And by the way, be turning over to Judges chapter 4. Would you do that? Judges chapter 4, because here we're going to learn the lesson of this man, Barak, and his story. Let me give you a little background. Israel had gone through a senseless cycle, and they went through it over and over again. First of all, there would be rebellion, and then there would be retribution, then there would be repentance, and then there would be restoration, and they'd go around for a while and then start up all over again. Well, they had been, Israel, under the judgment of God, had been under subjection to the king of Canaan for 20 long years. And the king of Canaan had a general whose name was Sisera. He was a man who was a very successful general. But the important thing about this man was this. He had 900 chariots of iron. And Barak was the Israeli general. He had a contingent of 10,000 men. And they meet in a battle there at the foot of Mount Tabor. And there comes a battle that I'm going to tell you about. Sisera, who should have won the battle, lost the battle. Barak, who was greatly outgunned, won the battle. And over there in Judges chapter 5, verse 20, a woman named Deborah explains it all in a song that she wrote. And she said, "The stars in their courses fought against Sisera." That is, the fight was fixed. It was over before it began, because here was Sisera, who had a collision with the stars, this Canaanite general. Now, there are four things I want you to learn about this today, and we're going to take these from Judges 4 and 5 as we talk about Star Wars and Barak, a man of faith. First of all, I want you to see what I'm going to call the woman that God chose. God chose a woman to kick all of this off. Look, if you will, in Judges 4, verses 4 and 5. "And Deborah, a prophetess, the wife of Lapidoth, she judged Israel at that time. And she dwelt under the palm tree of Deborah between Ramah and Bethel in Mount Ephraim. And the children of Israel came up to her for judgment." There was a woman named Deborah. Her name literally means bee, like a honeybee. And she was a judge and a prophetess. She was judging Israel at this time. She was a godly woman, and she had a great impact for God. Now, you may or may not know that in the Bible there were women, women of God, who were named and called prophetesses. For example, Miriam, Moses' sister, was a prophetess. Another woman in the Bible named Huldah, who was a prophetess. Anna in the New Testament was a prophetess. The Bible tells us there was a man named Philip, who had four daughters, and they were prophetesses. And over here in Judges chapter 5, verse 7, Deborah is called a mother in Israel. May I tell you, I thank God for women down through history who have been called of God and mightily used of God, chosen of God for very special purposes. Henrietta Mears was a godly woman of yesteryear who had a great impact on Bill Bright. Bill Bright, who incidentally was the man who engineered the whole Moscow thing where I preached, invited me to come and preach. Now, we think that perhaps Billy Graham has brought more people to Christ than any other man. But I dare say Bill Bright has been used in our generation to touch more people for Christ than any man. But what got Bill Bright started? There was a woman named Henrietta Mears who prayed for him, who guided him, who instructed him, who encouraged him in the things of God. And in a very real sense, Henrietta Mears was a mother in Israel. I think of Corrie ten Boom. Many of you may not know the name, but Corrie ten Boom, a remarkable woman who stood up against the Nazis, spent time in the Nazi concentration camp, has impacted the world by her faith. Corrie ten Boom, I had the privilege of having lunch with her one time. What a grand experience. I thank God for these women. We today are blessed by the songs of Fanny Crosby. When you sing "Blessed Assurance, Jesus is Mine," oh, what a foretaste of glory divine. You're being blessed by a woman, Fanny Crosby. I thank God for my own dear wife, I believe, is a mother in Israel. Before I came out to preach today, I kneeled and she laid her hands on me and prayed for me. I thank God for that. That means much to me. You know, the Bible speaks of prophetesses, and up until this day, Acts chapter 2, verses 17 and 18, "And it shall come to pass in the last days, saith God, that I will pour out of my Spirit upon all flesh, and your sons and your daughters shall prophesy, and your young men shall see visions, and your old men shall dream dreams, and on my servants and on my handmaidens I will pour out in those days of my Spirit, and they shall prophesy." Well, Pastor, does that mean that you believe in women preachers? No. Women pastors? No. A pastor is to be a man. The Bible teaches that very clearly and very plainly. 1 Timothy 2, verse 12, Paul says, "But I suffer not a woman to teach nor to usurp authority over a man, but to be in silence," that is, to be in quietness. The Bible says that a bishop is to be the husband of one wife. I've never met a woman who could be the husband of one wife. The Bible's clear about that. But the Bible does speak of the ministry of women, and women who are gifted and wise and called of God. Deborah was such a woman. Now, here's the second thing I want you to see. Not only that the woman that God chose, but I want you to see the warrior that God called. There needed to be a battle. God was going to deliver Israel, and so He needed a man to lead the charge, a warrior. And his name was Barak. Notice, if you will, in Judges 4, verses 8 and 9, "And Barak said unto her," that is to Deborah, "if thou wilt go with me, then I will go. But if thou wilt not go with me, then I will not go. And she said, I will surely go with thee. Notwithstanding, the journey that thou takest shall not be for thine honor, for the Lord shall sell Sisera into the hand of a woman. And Deborah arose and went with Barak to Kadesh." Now, Deborah knew the limits of her position. She knew there's going to be a war. She knew that she was not fitted nor called for the battle. She knew that she needed a man. Now, in this time, the men had failed. By the way, may I say that the problem in America today that we call militant feminism and domineering women is primarily a tribute to the failure of men, slacker, shirker, failing men who fail to take the place that they ought to take. There are times when a woman has to do a man's work, but that is not God's norm, not God's ultimate plan. If there's a woman on the frontier and her husband dies, she may have to go out and chop wood. She may have to go out and plow the fields. She may have to take a gun and defend her family from intruders. But that is not God's intended plan, His perfect plan. When God made Adam to tend the garden and to keep it. That is, He is to be the provider and the protector. He is to keep it. He is to guard it. God made the woman to be the nurturer. God gave her the soft, feminine side. Now, it doesn't mean that they're not equal. It means they are not the same. And so, though Deborah was a woman of wisdom and a woman of leadership, greatly gifted of God, greatly used of God, she got this man Barak to be the general to lead the army of Israel. And the man Barak is listed in the book of Hebrews, chapter 11, as a man of faith. And let's look at his faith. Let's look at the origin of his faith. What was the origin of his faith? The Word of God. Look in Judges 4, verse 6. "And she sent and called Barak, the son of Abinoam, out of Kadesh Naphtali, and said unto him, Hath not the Lord God of Israel commanded?" She is speaking for God. She is a prophetess. And the origin of his faith was hearing from God. You cannot have faith. No one ever has who's not heard from God. The Bible says in Romans 10, 17, and I've referenced this in almost every one of these messages, faith cometh by hearing, and hearing by the Word of God. You must hear from God to have faith. Faith is hearing God, believing God, and acting on it. That's what faith is. And so the origin of his faith is the Word of God. What was the object of his faith? It's in that same passage of Scripture. "And said unto him, Hath not the Lord God of Israel commanded?" The object of his faith was the Lord God of Israel. Now, sometimes people say, well, just believe. Have faith. I say, believe what? Have faith in who? Believe God. Have faith in God. That's what it's all about. Jesus answered and saith unto them, have faith in God. Mark 11, verse 22. Just having faith is positive thinking, and positive thinking is not faith in God. It is faith in yourself. And what is the origin of faith? The Word of God. The object of faith, the God of the Word, and the operation of faith is obeying the Word of God and the God of the Word. And Barak said, I will go. Faith is not mere intellectual assent, it is obedience. Faith is belief with legs on it. Our English word believe comes from an old English word, by live. What we really believe, we live by. The rest is just religious talk. Don't tell me your creed without your conduct. So here was a man of faith. Now, here we go. There is the woman God chose. There is the warrior God called. Now I want you to see the warfare God conducted. Now there's some people who believe that all war is evil and wrong. Well, they better go back and read the Bible. Judges chapter 4, verses 12 through 16. And they showed Sisera that Barak, the son of Abinoam, was gone up to Mount Tabor. And Sisera gathered together all his chariots, even 900 chariots of iron, and all of the people that were with him from Harosheth of the Gentiles unto the river Kishon. And Deborah said unto Barak, Up, for this is the day in which the Lord, notice that, underscore this, the Lord hath delivered Sisera into thine hand. Is not the Lord gone out before thee? So Barak went down from Mount Tabor, and 10,000 men after him, and the Lord discomfited Sisera. Underscore that. The Lord did this. The Lord did this. And all his chariots and all his host with the edge of the sword before Barak, so that Sisera lighted down off his chariot and fled away on his feet. But Barak pursued after the chariots and after the host unto Harosheth of the Gentiles, and all of the host of Sisera fell upon the edge of the sword, and there was not a man left. Now here's the battle, how it's ensued. Barak, anointed of God, called of God, goes out with 10,000 men of Israel. But he is coming up, against 900 chariots of iron. Now you have to understand this time. This would be like a group of infantrymen going up against a battalion of tanks. How are they going to fight 900 chariots of iron? It looks hopeless. Had you been there that day, you would have said, there's no hope for Israel. There's no hope for Barak to win this battle. Number one, Sisera is a gifted and a seasoned general. Number two, he has been victorious for 20 straight years. Number three, he has 900 chariots of iron. There's no way. But of course, as you know the Bible says the stars and the courses fought against Sisera. Well, what happened was this. That day, just before the battle was joined, there came a rainstorm. I mean a big one. Go over to Judges chapter 5 and look, if you will, in verses 4 and 5. Lord, when thou wentest out of Seir, when thou marchest out of the field of Edom, the earth trembled. Now, that's speaking of thunder. And the heavens dropped, the clouds also dropped water. What that is speaking of is the bottom falling out. That is speaking of a stump-floating, frog-strangling rain. The mountains melted. That's talking about a mudslide from before the Lord, even that Sinai from before the Lord God of Israel. There came a storm, a thunderstorm. There was a brook there, Kishon. It's normally a dry brook, and what we would call in Israel today a wadi, W-A-D-I. But there comes flash floods sometimes. This time there came an enormous flood, so much that there were mudslides, so much that the water began to gush down there, right there at the battlefield. And notice, if you will, in Judges chapter 5, verses 20 and 22, they fought from heaven. The stars and their courses fought against Sisera. The river of Kishon swept them away. Now what happened there was that the battlefield was turned into a swamp, and rushing torrents of rain came down from Mount Tabor. And here is Sisera out there with all of his chariots of iron, ready to join the battle, and it rains. He's not prepared for this. What good are chariots of iron in a swamp? Now, what I said again is that fight was fixed. That's the reason Deborah, who after the battle wrote this song that we find in chapter 5, has this wonderful verse in chapter 5, verse 20, the stars in their courses fought against Sisera. Now, what does that mean? Here's the crux of the message. We call the message Star Wars. Can you imagine how many stars there are in the glory? No, you can't imagine it. None of us can even begin to imagine how many stars there are. Now, here's one little puny Canaanite general, and all of those stars were lined up against him. As I say, the fight was fixed. It was impossible for him to win because he was battling the stars. He had a collision with the stars. What is the message here? The message is very plain, and I want you to listen to it and don't miss it. All the universe is against the man who is against God.
2: Amen.
1: That's it. All of the universe is against the man who is against God. What this is Romans 8:28 in reverse. You know what Romans 8:28 says, and we know that all things work together for good to those who love God, who are called according to His purpose. What this verse says is all things work together for bad for those who don't love God, who are against His purpose. Friend, if you are not with God, ultimately, you are destined to fail. The God who runs those stars, the God who created the universe and flung those stars out into space, programmed everything against Sisera. There was no way that he could win because sin can't win and faith can't fail. And this was a battle of faith, and God gave the victory.
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0: As America approaches 250 years, a lot of people are asking the same question. 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
5: Listening to the radio changed my life. I'm Michelle McRae. I saw my father only once in my life. My mother married twice, and both men were alcoholics. The last one tried to molest me. Mom didn't believe me, so I began running away, stealing, and doing drugs. At 13, I became even more rebellious. The school suspended me several times. At 15, I stole the family car and drove to Texas, where I was arrested, and chose to stay in jail rather than live with my stepfather, prompting my mother to finally leave him. Mom and I worked hard at restoring our love. I even quit doing drugs. At 18, I joined the Army and became an MP. I was good at military life, but I drank too much and got into fights. One night, while I was on duty in Germany, a man called from the States and said he was my brother. I learned my mother had given him up for adoption. I tried to visit him when I was discharged, but they were out of town. Walking back to town that night, I was mugged. I trusted no one after that. I got a job as a prison guard working the midnight shift, and that's when I began listening to Unshackled on the radio. I learned that Jesus died on the cross for my sins, that his death and resurrection bought my pardon, and one night I cried out to God asking him to save me. God changed my life and my mother's too. She received Christ before she died of cancer. I was married by then to a man who also loves the Lord, and we have 3 children who follow Jesus. Do you need to change the direction of your life? Follow Christ. If the Son, therefore, shall make you free, you shall be free indeed.
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7: The school year has ended, and we will soon find out how many students were missing and how many school desks were empty. I was unaware of the problem until I read the op-ed warning, "The empty desks are telling us something." The latest data from 39 states and the District of Columbia found that 23% of students were chronically absent in the 2024-25 school year. The percentages for the most recent school year will likely be similar. When state legislatures have addressed this problem, they threaten students and parents. They threaten students with the loss of a driver's license. They threaten parents or students with fines or even jail time. Apparently, the carrot, graduate and get a meaningful job, has given way to a stick, threaten them. Let me suggest something else. Perhaps the public schools aren't providing an educational experience that students value. Students in the inner city unfortunately receive an inadequate education, as illustrated by virtually every test administered over the last decade. Even students in better schools must wonder why they must sit in boring classrooms when just a few years ago, during the pandemic, they were told to stay home and try to learn online. As the attached op-ed reminds us, boys don't do as well in reading as girls. They have more learning disabilities, and they are more likely to be expelled. They may need more help, but often they are the least likely to receive it. Chronic absenteeism in this light is not merely a failure of discipline, it is a performance review. Perhaps that's why more than 1 million students left the public schools for private schools and homeschooling. These empty desks are telling us something. I don't think many educators are listening. I'm Kirby Anderson, and that's my point of view.
6: Go deeper on topics like you just heard by visiting pointofview.net. 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
9: 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You want a conscience that feels easily when God is speaking your word.
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10: 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In our series, One Another, we will discover peaceful truths from the New Testament and learn about God's divine plan for cultivating healthy, godly relationships. And now, here's Dr. Paul Chappell with part two of a message called Exhort One Another.
9: And we need to be exhorted, and we need to be reminded of our responsibility today. Sometimes a veteran might wonder, is this what I fought for? Is this what I gave 10 years, 12 years, 30 years of my life for? And we see people burning the flag, and we see people showing disrespect. And sometimes a veteran may also need to be exhorted and reminded that your labor is not in vain. That I would not be preaching and we would not be assembling today were it not for veterans who gave their time and gave of their life. I remember a few years ago standing at the American Military Cemetery in Manila, and as I went up to one of the larger monuments, they listed all of those that had fallen during the war, and they had their names there in alphabetical order, and I began to look for those that had the same last name as I did, and as I looked at that monument, I found the names of two of my uncles, and I just paused there for a moment as I thought to myself about these young men, 19 and 20 years old, who had left Colorado and had gone to fight for their country and had died in Asia. And perhaps there would have been those at the time who thought that it was a waste and wondered all about the loss of their lives. But I really believed as I stood there that it was not the loss of a life, it was the investment of a life. And in fact, I thought about, why am I in the Philippines? And I was there to preach the gospel of Jesus Christ. In fact, I preached it that night to more than 7,000 people, and that would have never been possible without men and women who went and who gave their lives, and by the thousands they perished. But today, there are millions of people in that country who worship the living Savior, and millions who have a better level of living, as is evidenced, I think, in this next picture of just some of the buildings that surrounded that cemetery. What a contrast to show that their lives were not wasted. I think of another occasion several years back as I was preaching in Germany, and we went to the American Military Cemetery in Luxembourg, and there we looked at the different battlefronts that our soldiers had served in, and it was just amazing to see all of the places and all of the patterns and plans that had been put into place by General Patton and others, and then to see again the white crosses representative of those that had died there in Europe defending freedom. And I stood with the missionary there at General Patton's grave and just tried to get a sense of the history of it all. And again, I thought, why am I here in this country? And I was there preaching the gospel in churches, and people trusted Jesus Christ as their Savior. And I can guarantee you, I would not have been there doing that if someone like Hitler was still in charge in Europe. You see, it's because of the sacrifice of our veterans that we are able to propagate the gospel of Jesus Christ. Back during World War II, every soldier received a gift on their way to the battlefield, and it was really just a little New Testament of the Bible. New Testament and Psalms, can you imagine that, given to the soldiers? There was no ACLU, there was no one to argue about it. It was just commonly done, and it was gratefully received. You see, the common belief at that time was there are no atheists in foxholes, and that there will come a time in every man and woman's life when we must consider, what about after this life? And what is God's purpose for my life? And I want you to hear the exhortation that is given to us by the Apostle Paul here in this passage. First of all, we see the warning. And I want you to notice the warning here. The Bible says in verse 12, "Take heed, brethren, that lest there be in any of you an evil heart of unbelief in departing from the living God." Now, the word here, take heed, tells us that this is a command. This is something to pay attention to. The drill instructor would say, don't miss this. You've got to keep this with you and never forget this. I want you to hold on to it. Sometimes we sit in church and, you know, I think it would be a humbling thing for pastors sometimes to say, what did you hear today? What was the message about? Some of you might say, God? Sometimes we don't get all that we should get out of it. So he says, listen up, take heed. There was a military instructor giving some recruits some self-defense techniques, and he was trying to teach them some hand-to-hand combat. And at the end of his instruction, he said to his soldiers, he said, now, what steps would you take if a man came after you swinging a big machete? And one of the privates said, I would take a big step in the opposite direction. He didn't really comprehend all of the instruction that was given. But I want you to hear the warning that is given here. And it is a warning against unbelief. It is a warning against unbelief. Tragically, America has become a place where the fastest growing religious group in America is the non-religious group. 16% of Americans who say, you cannot know God, or even say there is no God. But the Bible says here in verse number 12, take heed, brethren, lest there be in any of you an evil heart of unbelief. Now notice the place of unbelief. It is the heart, an evil heart of unbelief. The heart is the seat of the emotions. It is the seat of our will. And an unbelieving heart was the cause of Israel's apostasy many years prior. When Moses said, let my people go, we watched as Nebuchadnezzar had an unbelieving and a hardened heart. And Israel at times struggled with this as well. Unbelief began way back in the Garden of Eden, even with Adam and Eve. For the Bible tells us that God said, of the tree of the gardens thou mayest freely eat, but of the tree of the knowledge of good and evil thou shalt not eat. And Satan came to Eve, and Satan said, yea, hath God said? He said, you will not surely die if you partake of this fruit. Well, we know biblically exactly what happened. We know that when that unbelief came into Adam and Eve's heart, a terrible spiritual death sentence passed over the human race. And the Bible says in Romans 5:12, wherefore as by one man sin, by one man sin entered into the world, and death by sin, and so sin passed upon all men, for that all have sinned. It was a place of unbelief found in their heart. And I want to challenge you this morning. The longer we serve and the older we get, we've got to guard against a hard heart. We've got to guard against an unbelieving or a calloused heart. We've got to be willing to keep reaching out and serving, to keep reaching out and helping, even when we don't win the battles or even when things don't go the way we wish they would have gone. The place of unbelief is the heart, and the penalty of unbelief is very, very tragic. The Bible tells us in John 3:16 these words, for God so loved the world that he gave his only begotten Son, that whosoever believeth in him should not perish, but have everlasting life. But notice in verse 18, please, it says this, he that believeth on him is not condemned. In other words, if you believe on Jesus, there's no condemnation. But he that believeth not is condemned already, because he hath not believed in the name of the only begotten Son of God. You see, there's a terrible penalty to a man who says, no, God. The Bible says, the fool hath said in his heart, no, God. And we see that there is an unbelieving spirit that is being challenged here. And so we are warned against unbelief. And notice, secondly, we are warned against a hard heart. We're warned against this. In verse 13, the Bible says, but exhort one another daily while it is called today, lest any of you be hardened through the deceitfulness of sin. Now, let me tell you how we can get a real hard heart, and that is by continuing in a life of sin. And that's why some people never want to go to church. They want to live in their sin and never be reminded of it. But the Bible says that the deceitfulness of sin will bring a hardness to our heart. Like cholesterol in your arteries, something that needs to be treated medically. God says you don't want to let hardening of your spiritual heart take place. You don't need the hardening of your spiritual arteries. Stephen was speaking to the Sanhedrin, and they were a religious ruling body of the first century, and they were very, very rebellious toward God and proudful of heart. And Stephen said to them, ye stiff-necked and uncircumcised in heart and ears, ye do always resist the Holy Ghost. As your fathers did, so do ye. And I know many of you and others today, I don't know, but I just urge you today, don't resist the Holy Spirit. Don't say no to God. Don't let your heart grow harder and harder and harder. Sin hardens the heart, and rejecting the truth hardens the heart. Notice what it says in verse 15. While it is said, today if ye will hear his voice, harden not your heart. Did you see that phrase? if you hear his voice. If you'll hear his voice, harden not your heart. In other words, if you don't hear God's voice, your heart will grow harder and harder. Satan will deceive. The Bible says in 2 Corinthians 11 and verse 3, but I fear lest by any means, as the serpent beguiled Eve through his subtlety, so your minds should be corrupted through this by the simplicity, from the simplicity that is in Christ. In other words, even as Eve was corrupted, so our minds can be corrupted if we do not keep a tender heart toward God. And so here is a warning, and the warning that is given in this exhortation is harden not your heart. Beware of unbelief. And the great sin of America today is this hardening and unbelieving heart. It is a plague, and it is a great potential danger to this nation. And we in this room this morning need to hear the warning. Harden not your heart. But notice not only the warning. Remember, we said an exhortation is a warning, but it's also a witness. And so now the Apostle Paul, through the Spirit in the Word of God, is stepping forth, and he's going to testify for us as a drill instructor telling his new troops something that they needed to know from him. He tells us in this passage in verse 14, for we are made partakers of Christ. Let's say that together. For we are made partakers of Christ. You see, God here is telling us that when someone receives his son Jesus as Savior, that we are partakers. We become one with the Lord Jesus Christ. In fact, it says in Hebrews chapter number 1 and verse 2 that in these last times he has spoken unto us by his Son, the Lord Jesus Christ. And Jesus has come to us with a revelation that we can be a part of him personally by putting our faith in him. We are partakers of Christ. And this is the promise that is given that tells us that Jesus cares for us. Some of you have heard the story of a pilot by the name of Gail Halvorsen in 1948 and 49. And Gail Halvorsen was stationed there in Berlin, and as he would make his various routes of flying, he determined on one occasion to just get some extra candy out of a vending machine, and he made a little homemade parachute, and he began to drop candy to the children in East Berlin, children that had no candy, children that were on rations for food and suffering under communism. And because of his compassion, some of the other soldiers and airmen got involved, and some of the other pilots began to gather some candy, and they made more of these homemade parachutes. And soon more and more people got involved until one day his crew dropped 850 pounds of candy in the early moments of that Berlin airlift. The Confectioners Association of America then got involved, and they began participating until finally, through the course of these many, many months, 23 tons of chocolate and candy was dropped onto schoolyards and fields in East Berlin. How many of you ladies would say, what a day that would be to have chocolate falling from heaven on a daily basis, provided by the United States government and companies as well? Well, I got to tell you something. If you lived in East Berlin in 1948, 1949, and you had just even a piece of chocolate, it would have been a luxury for you. And a few years ago, Terry and I were talking to an elderly lady who lived in East Berlin during that time. And you know, she took from her purse, wrapped in a piece of plastic, the wrapping of one of those chocolates. And she began to tell us the story. In fact, I frankly did not really know the story until I heard it from her. And I'll never forget what she said to me. She said, the greatest thing was not the candy. It was knowing that someone cared. And I want you all to know this morning that when God sent his son Jesus to die on the cross, what he was trying to tell this world is, I care for you. For God so loved the world that he gave, not chocolate, he gave his only begotten son. And when Jesus shed that blood on the cross, the Bible says, without the shedding of the blood, there's no remission for sin. Greater love hath no man than this, that a man lay down his life for his friends. And that's what Jesus did on that day. You don't get into heaven by joining a church or by being baptized. You don't go to heaven by giving money. There is one way, and that is through the Lord Jesus Christ, who came and offered himself for us. Jesus cares. Jesus cares so much, he wants to give forgiveness to all of us today, because all of us have sinned and we come short of the glory of God. The Bible says in Colossians 3 and 14, in Jesus we have redemption through his blood, even the forgiveness of sin. Please listen, I cannot offer you forgiveness. I cannot sprinkle water on you. You cannot come into a booth and tell me your sins and I absolve your sin. No man can forgive sin. Only Jesus can forgive sin, because he's the God-man, you see. Jesus Christ can forgive our sin today. Jesus Christ can give us new life. If any man is in Christ, he's a new creature. Old things are passed away, and it doesn't matter what you did or what you used to be. In Christ, it's all brand new, and you receive a new citizenship in heaven. The Bible says in Colossians 1 and 12, giving thanks unto the Father, which hath made us meet to be partakers of the inheritance of light, of the saints in light, who hath delivered us from the power of darkness and hath translated us into the kingdom of his dear Son. Sometimes I'll watch how elections go and I can almost get depressed if I think about it too long. But then I have to remember, my citizenship is in heaven. And my happiness is not going to be determined by the course of political events, because I know that I'm serving the King of Kings and the Lord of Lords. And that all began when I accepted Jesus Christ as my Savior. We can have new life in Jesus Christ, new citizenship in Jesus Christ. But what is the pathway to that new life? This is where religion messes everything up, because religion has so many paths, so many ways, so many things to do. But Jesus really simplified it for us when he said this: I am the way, the truth, and the life. No man cometh to the Father except by me. Thomas had said to him, but Lord, how do we know the way? And Jesus said, I am the way. What is the pathway to citizenship in heaven? What is the pathway to new life with Christ? Let me just give you a few thoughts and we're done. First, every one of us need to be willing to confess that we are sinners and we fall short. We just have to humble ourselves to say, and it doesn't matter how many achievements or how many medals or how many accolades, all of us have to be willing to say, I'm a sinner, I fall short. The Bible says in Romans 3:23, for all have sinned and come short of the glory of God. You're looking at a preacher today who understands, I'm a sinner saved by the grace of God. It's only because of his grace that we stand here today. Secondly, we must realize the consequences of our sin. The Bible says in Romans 6:23, for the wages of sin is death, but the gift of God is eternal life through Jesus Christ our Lord. Now you go out and work a job, and every week or two you get a paycheck, and hopefully you earned it and you deserve it. The wage of your work, you receive that wage. God says the wage of being a sinner, what I deserve for my sin, is death and separation from God. But the gift of God is eternal life through Jesus Christ our Lord. Eternal life is not available through myself, my works, or my church. It's available through Jesus Christ our Lord. And when I realize that I'm a sinner and that Jesus Christ came to forgive my sin, then at that point I must make a choice. At that point I've got to do something. At that point I've got to either have a hard heart that says, whatever, there's many religions, just pick one. Or I have a soft heart and I say, if Jesus did that for me, then how could I ever reject him? You see, the Bible says this, for by grace are you saved. That's God's part. None of us deserve to be saved. For by grace are you saved through faith. That's my part. I must put my faith in Jesus Christ. Just as I was on an airplane this week and trusted the pilot and the airline to bring me back to California, I put my faith in that situation, in that pilot. With my soul, I must put my faith and trust in Jesus Christ. For by grace are you saved through faith, and that not of yourselves. It is the gift of God. You can't earn it. You can't buy it. It's the gift of God through Jesus Christ our Lord. Now think about faith. I think about our military, and as they volunteer for service, they really have no idea where that might take them, do they? And many of you would testify, boy, if I had only known where I was going to go. And I think about how they might wind up in Afghanistan. They might wind up perhaps in Ramstein Air Base or Guam. They're just not 100% sure. They're now by faith signing up, and they're now going to go wherever this leads them. Now listen to me. If you would trust your government and your military command to tell you where you're going next here on this earth, Why would you not trust Jesus Christ to take you to heaven when this life is over? You express faith all throughout your lives and careers in others. But when it comes to your soul, when it comes to eternity, for by grace are you saved through faith. And it's not of yourself. It's the gift of God, lest any man should boast. And here's the best part. For whosoever shall call upon the name of the Lord, anybody, doesn't matter what service branch, it doesn't matter what your home state is, it doesn't matter if you come of a blended home, a traditional home, no home, whatever your background, God says, whosoever will call upon me and admit that they are a sinner and trust in me as their Savior, whosoever does that shall be saved, saved from the wrath to come, given a home in heaven. And so God has given to us a warning. Don't harden your heart, and a witness. We can be partakers with Jesus Christ. You know, some of you might remember a time years ago when our military

0: And I want you to understand with me today that God does not work on a draft. God is not going to force you to trust His Son for salvation. God does not work on a draft. He does not have a set number of people that can be saved and cannot be saved. In fact, He's not willing that anyone should perish. God does not work on a draft. God simply gives you and gives me the opportunity to believe. God gives you the opportunity to, by faith, receive His Son. It's a volunteer thing. And really, really, all I am this morning is say, oh, Pastor, you do a lot and all of this. No, I'll tell you really what I am. I'm just sort of a recruiter this morning. I just want to encourage you to believe Jesus. And I want to tell you about some of the benefits, right? I want to tell you there's a great benefit to having God live within you. There's great benefit to the family of God. There's great benefit to knowing that if our life ended now, we would instantly be with the Lord in heaven. What a blessing. We're not talking about what your HR department promises you. We're talking about things that matter way, way more. But God's not going to come and draft you into becoming one of His children. You've got to choose. And I want to challenge you today to let the Holy Spirit lead you and to choose Jesus Christ and to choose a life with Him for all of eternity. I just simply want to exhort you today. I want to warn you, watch out for that hard heart. I want to testify that you can be a partaker of Christ and eternal life, and I pray that you will.
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0: Even if we assume a very slow growth rate, the number of people living today would be so unimaginably large that Earth could not even begin to sustain the population. If evolution is true, there should be human remains to account for the untold billions of individuals who have died. Yet we simply don't find evidence that people have lived and died for millions and millions of years. On the other hand, if around 4,000 years ago the population was reduced to just 8 at the time of the worldwide flood, and we assume a conservative growth rate of just 0.5%, we get to our modern population today. The evidence confirms the Bible, not unproven secular theories about the past. The Bible also provides hope for the future through our Savior, Jesus Christ. I'm David Reeves. Truly, the heavens declare the glory of God.
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2: Seattle denied free speech in Christian May Day revival event. This is Matt Staver with Freedom's Call. Liberty Counsel appealed to the Ninth Circuit Court of Appeals against the City of Seattle on behalf of Christian organizers for a grassroots revival event called May Day USA. The city unlawfully denied the May Day organizers a permit to peaceably assemble at a traditional downtown location due to its religious message. Instead, the city steered the event to a park in a predominantly LGBTQ community where violent attacks were made toward the group. The plaintiffs have asked for a permanent injunction restraining the city from continuing its unlawful permitting process that violates the rights to free speech, religious exercise, peaceable assembly, and equal protection, as well as granting them equal access to Seattle's streets and traditional public fora. The city's unconstitutional permitting scheme cannot withstand First Amendment scrutiny. Stay informed at Liberty Counsel's website, lc.org.

0: It's Crazy Money Day. Hey, this is Ryan Paul standing in for Chuck Bentley with the Crown Money Minute. Since 1998, a 91-year-old woman had kept a 30-gallon crock on her porch through Nebraska's cold winters and hot summers. She considered putting it in a garage sale until hearing about an auction for antique crocks. Hers had rare blue butterfly markings and two red wing stamps. She thought it might be worth $100. What a surprise when she learned that it sold for $32,000. 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
1: Got a minute for a good word? 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
2: And he answered them, saying, Who is my mother and my brethren? And he looked round about on them which sat about him and said, Behold, my mother and my brethren, for whosoever shall do the will of God, the same is my brother and my sister and mother. You see, today, if you are in Christ and you're saved today, you're closer to him than his physical mother and physical brothers in that day. And the important thing is to be rightly related to God in Christ and having received him as Savior. Then we have the right to become the sons of God. And that's bringing you mighty close to him.
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3: Many infallible proofs. This is Ken Ham, editor of the popular The Answers Book for Kids series. In the book of Acts, Luke wrote that Jesus presented himself alive after his suffering by many infallible proofs. So what were these proofs of Christ's resurrection? Well, think about it. What would it take to convince you that someone became alive again after dying? Well, the best evidence would be to spend time with him. You'd want to see him walk and talk. You know, that's exactly what Luke tells us. These infallible proofs are Christ's many visitations after his resurrection. He appeared first to his disciples and then to many others. And in most cases, Jesus did more than just appear to people. But that's for tomorrow.
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6: For American Family News, I'm Robert Thornton.
7: Fox reports the United States would allow Tehran to resume oil sales immediately after an Iran-U.S. agreement is signed, according to reports. However, Iran would only be permitted to sell oil if it complies with all terms of the agreement, including refraining from interfering with freedom of navigation through the Strait of Hormuz and not pursuing a nuclear weapon, according to Reuters, citing a senior U.S. official. The nuclear weapon part is a big topic. Retired General Jack Keane had this to say on Fox when asked about the U.S. being allowed to take the uranium or destroy it.
8: And we have got to be part of the inspection team. Iran has so manipulated the IAEA through the years that I don't have a lot of faith in them, to be frank. And what it's got to be, it's got to be anywhere, anytime inspections. What the inspection protocol was about in the past is Iran defined where to inspect, when to inspect, and how long to inspect. And then when we had information through intelligence sources that we fed to the IAEA and told them, look it, there's a secret site over here that you should have access to, because we believe something is being developed there in terms of enrichment, or there's advanced centrifuges there, or whatever it was. And in all those cases, that intelligence was likely very good. And guess what? Iran said no deal.
7: Keane said if we cannot go in on our terms, we will not have verification. A national defense analyst says while President Trump may have won a strategic pause in Iran, now comes the hard part. More from AFN's Chad Groening.
9: On Friday, the U.S. and Iran plan to sign a memorandum of understanding, brokered mainly by Pakistan. It calls for a simultaneous lifting of Iran's closure of the Strait of Hormuz and the U.S. blockade of Iran's ports. The two sides will then enter 60 days of negotiations over Iran's nuclear program and the potential lifting of sanctions on the regime. Bob McGinnis is a national defense analyst and president of McGinnis Strategies, LLC.
10: I applaud the president's tenacity with Iran. I don't think you can trust him as far as you can throw him, but I'm optimistic but pessimistic. In other words, I think we're making headway, but you've got to verify everything that these people tell you. And if they block verification, especially by our people on our timeline inside the country, then it's not going to be worth the paper he signs.
9: McGinnis says dealing with these people is difficult.
10: I'm hopeful that we're going to be successful this time and we'll get everything we want. The nuclear dust, the open Strait of Hormuz, they'll stop funding terrorists and the like.
9: But McGinnis says there is a wild card here.
10: They've tried to tether this agreement with Israel's fight against Hezbollah. And I'm sympathetic to the Israelis that Hezbollah is going to continue to cause problems. I'm not sure that Iran will be able to necessarily control them. And we've seen issues of late in that regard. So it's a mixed bag. Time will tell.
9: I'm Chad Groening.
7: Multiple people are facing felony charges in Minneapolis for allegedly targeting federal agents during ICE operations. Fox's Jeff Manasso reports.
11: The U.S. Attorney's Office and the Department of Homeland Security unsealing a federal indictment charging 15 people with alleged ties to two Minneapolis Antifa terror groups stemming from Operation Metro Surge earlier this year. U.S. Attorney Daniel Rosen.
12: To those who choose to threaten or harm federal officers, we will hold you accountable. We will defend federal officers. We will protect the public. We will enforce the law.
11: Homeland Security saying the announcement comes after a months-long investigation that uncovered extensive planning, material support, stalking, and coordinated attacks against federal personnel and facilities. 13 of the accused are in custody. Two remain fugitives. Jeff Manasso, Fox News.
7: If you live along the Gulf Coast, heads up. The National Hurricane Center continues to monitor a tropical system that could further develop in the Gulf of America. The system is expected to produce rainfall totals of 5 to 10 inches with isolated higher totals near 20 inches through Thursday from the mid and upper Texas coast into southern and central parts of Louisiana, Mississippi, Alabama, and parts of Georgia and Florida. That's all our time for now. Find more news at AFN.net, and we appreciate your listening. I'm Robert Thornton.

Hebrews 11:3. Through faith, we understand that the worlds were framed by the Word of God, so that things which are seen were not made of things which do appear. This is light for your path. On Lighthouse Christian Radio.

0: 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Stay tuned. You need to know the answer to this.
1: 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Here's attorney David Gibbs Jr.
0: Pastor Mark was completely perplexed. A man had approached him about attending church because he wanted to continue growing as a new Christian. But the man was a registered sex offender who was prohibited from being in areas around children. Not knowing how to balance protecting his congregation with lifting the fallen, wanting this person to grow in Christ, the pastor called us at the Christian Law Association. Our seasoned attorneys helped the church craft a legally sound policy that prohibited sex offenders from attending their church without appropriate conditions of guidance, separation, restraint, and other adults full-time chaperoning them while they are there. They must never be allowed to be alone with children. That is unwise and against the law. Every church has a right to protect and absolutely take care that no one hurts the children in that ministry. When you need assistance, keep your congregation safe and call us at the Christian Law Association.
1: Call 888-252-1969. That's 888-252-1969.

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1: Thanks for joining me today on Mission Network News. I'm Ruth Kramer. Poverty looms over Iranian citizens, deal or no deal this week. Then, when dealing with emotional pain, spiritual freedom counselors say there's more beneath the surface than you might think. We'll explain what's happening in just a few moments. But first, the tentative deal between the United States and Iran this week is supposed to be signed on Friday. But one thing is sure, the economic fallout of the war won't disappear anytime soon, either at gas pumps around the world or within Iran's economy itself. Denise Godwin with International Media Ministries.
2: It's pretty incredible if you look at how Iran looked and behaved in the 1970s and what it is today and how just their economics have crumbled.
1: Economists and regime-affiliated research institutions have warned of a poverty explosion within Iran. Soon, there could be more than 40 million people below the poverty line.
2: When you take away the analytical side, it's not economics, it's human beings who are trying to live, trying to have jobs.
1: Godwin says protests within Iran haven't stopped.
2: People are trying to choose their times wisely from what I've heard.
1: IMM's limited film series on the biblical story of Esther will soon reach Iranian audiences.
2: Esther's story parallels so much of what is happening where individuals are having to sacrifice to bring truth and freedom and release from bondage or death even.
1: Ask God to show his mighty hand in Iran. Pray for believers to stay courageous in their witness. Next, believers working in places where Christ isn't known are like first responders. They have to overcome fear and walk boldly into dangerous situations because that's where God has called them to serve. As Mike with Global Catalytic Ministries explains,
3: it's not the absence of fear, it's what you do with fear.
1: GCM partners with gospel workers committed to serving Jesus in Syria, where sharing Christ with the Druze or Shiite communities could get you killed.
3: As Muslims have wiped out Christians, we want to bring back Jesus in these places. It's complex, but we want to make sure that there are Christian strongholds that are established.
1: Late last year, Sister H sensed the Lord calling her away from personal safety and toward her own Shiite community in Syria. As she attempted to pass through an ISIS-controlled corridor,
3: she's arrested. She's being interrogated. She thinks things are going to get bad. So she starts to pray, "The Lord is my light and my salvation. Whom shall I fear?" As they're interrogating, she just is praying, proclaiming the promises of God.
1: Suddenly and without reason, she was released and allowed to pass through. Now, Sister H is embedded in a Shiite community committed to discipling where it's most dangerous.
3: She went through all of that just to reach the single Shia person that she was connected to. She's willing to go into the pit and put her life on the line.
1: Praise God for her faith and pray that it'll grow even deeper as she continues to follow Jesus. And finally, in the medical world, the presenting issue isn't always the main issue. For example, you might have a chronic headache, but the main issue could be a brain tumor. To fix the presenting issue of headaches, you must first address the main issue of the tumor. Set Free's Dean Vandermeer says the same principle applies to spiritual freedom ministry.
4: Anxiety, dissatisfaction in relationships, fear, those are the presenting issues. 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It's having fear of the unknown instead of trusting God, who knows everything.
1: The core issue results from what you're allowing into your mind.
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4: We love intercessory prayer. We need it. We have, I think, like 150 people right now on our prayer team, but we need more because we're doing so much more globally now and nationally.
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0: Let me tell you how to encourage yourself in the Lord. Number one, think of God's goodness in the past. Just think of all that God has done for you. See how faithful God has been. Psychologists tell us that gratefulness is one of the most healthy emotions that you can possibly have. It's almost impossible to be grateful and discouraged at the same time. And then remember God's closeness in the present. You're in the midst of a problem. Remember the Lord. Our Lord says, I will never leave you nor forsake you. And then think not only of His goodness in the past and His closeness in the present, but think of His faithfulness in the future. He said, I'll never leave you. I'll never forsake you. And He says, you can do all things through Christ who will strengthen you. Encourage yourself in the Lord.
1: 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Waiting for you now at profoundtruth.org.
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1: This is Gary Bauer in Washington, D.C. with your end of day report sponsored by American Values. This July 4th, 2026, we'll celebrate the 250th birthday of the United States. Following the Boston Tea Party, the British raised even more taxes on the colonists. To justify the rise in taxes, the British claimed the revenue was needed to protect the colonies from Native American tribes following the French and Indian War. But people were more worried about British threats to their liberty. Nonetheless, the British Parliament passed four additional oppressive laws in 1774, including an act that shut down the Boston Harbor until the colonists paid back the cost of all the destroyed tea from the Boston Tea Party. These four laws became known as the Intolerable Acts. They unified the colonists even more against British overreach and led to the meeting of the First Continental Congress. That Continental Congress confirmed that the cause of American freedom from British oppression was no longer just something for radical groups like the Sons of Liberty. It was becoming mainstream. On September 5, 1774, the First Continental Congress met with the goal of uniting the colonies around shared values, including life, liberty, and property, and rally the people against British overreach. The purpose was to form a unified response to the Intolerable Acts. With 56 delegates from 12 of the 13 colonies in one place, they did just that. There in Carpenter's Hall in Philadelphia, Pennsylvania, for nearly 2 months, the delegates met to build a united front. It was here where Patrick Henry said, "I am not a Virginian, but an American." Henry understood a shared identity as Americans would strengthen the cause of liberty. This is Gary Bauer signing off from Washington, D.C. To support our work at American Values, visit GaryBauer.com.
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1: It is not hard to speak kindly of Israel. It is not hard to say you are praying for Israel. It is not hard to say you stand with Israel. But kind words are easy. What is harder is doing something visible. What is harder is reaching out. What is harder is letting Jewish people know they do not stand alone. That is what this hour requires. Call a synagogue. Speak with Jewish people. Say a word of encouragement. If you stand with Israel, let it be seen, heard, and felt. I'm Earl Cox. Because God supports Israel, I do too. 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
1: How do you do? Like a sheep without a shepherd, the man in the following story wandered through much of his life. He was easily led from one foolish impulse to another, often falling, easily trapped, unable to find a good place to rest and feel secure. He needed a good shepherd, and that's just what he found when his heart and mind and life were unshackled. Proclaiming the good news through dramatic true stories of real people, this is Unshackled, produced in Chicago by Pacific Garden Mission. For more than 120 years now, Pacific Garden Mission has stood in the heart of Chicago, beaming light into the darkness so the lost can find the way, giving the homeless food, clothing, and shelter. Medical and dental experts treat their wounded bodies. Counselors and pastors treat their battered souls. The mission has a men's and women's division with a separate building for women with children. Classes and counseling help them make better decisions, leading to the one counselor who never fails. And like the man in this story, those who accept new life are forever changed. Now for broadcast around the earth, here's program number 2480, in the series Unshackled, the program that makes you face yourself and think.
2: Oh, he's drunk again.
3: For you.
2: Irving, did you drive home in that condition?
3: Must have. I don't remember walking.
2: You're going to kill yourself driving like that. What's it going to take to wake you up?
3: Don't start nagging, Marcy. I made it home, didn't I? Just fine.
2: Not just fine. You're 2 hours late getting home from work and you're drunk.
3: So what?
2: We need groceries, that's what. And you spent the money on booze. I don't even have enough flour to make bread.
3: We'll just have to eat soup then, won't we?
2: Oh, what kind of an example are you to your son? Tell me that.
3: He knows the score.
2: Oh, you're hopeless, Irving. You're just hopeless.
1: The man in our story grew up in Milwaukee, Wisconsin. His was a poor family, but loving, unless his father came home drunk. And you would think that seeing firsthand the cruel effects of alcohol, he would have grown up hating liquor, but he didn't. And that was his downfall, or at least the symptom of his real need. This is the true story of Irving Risch, right now on Unshackled.
4: Money was always a problem in our house, or I should say lack of money. Dad worked as a laborer, drank too much, and Mom wasn't afraid to tell him so. One time she hit him on the head with a milk bottle when he got too ornery. Like a dumb sheep, I ran with the wrong crowd as a teenager, and I got in all kinds of trouble. At night, a gang of us guys would go to the docks where trucks unloaded food for the supermarkets.
5: He's gone, Irv. Get up in that truck and see what he's got.
6: Wow! Cinnamon rolls! Here you guys, catch!
5: We'll grab a whole box and pass it down!
7: Come on, Irv.
5: Shh! We don't want to get caught!
6: Hey, there's watermelons up here, too!
5: Well, hand some down!
6: We can take a bunch and give them away!
5: Well, hurry up before that guy comes back!
4: We thought it was okay to steal food like Robin Hood and leave it on people's porches. Occasionally, we were caught and had to give back what we took. I was always trying to be a big shot. I talked back to teachers and didn't care a hoot what kind of grades I got. In the 10th grade, I dropped out and joined the Air Force. It was either that or go to reform school. After basic, I was sent to a SAC base in Texas, but I didn't stay too long. Hi, Dad.
8: What are you doing home, son?
4: Well, I got a 3-day pass and started driving.
8: You drove all the way from Texas for only 3 days off?
4: Uh-huh.
8: You'll have to turn right around and go back.
4: Well, maybe I won't go back at all.
8: Won't you get in trouble?
4: I'm already in trouble. I wasn't supposed to go more than 100 miles from base.
8: You're a chip off the old block, Irv. I guess you don't like very much, huh?
4: It's okay. I just can't seem to do anything right, Dad. Every time I turn around, somebody's yelling at me about something.
8: You ought to feel right at home.
4: Yeah, well, I drive a bakery truck that takes food to all the mess halls. One day we were having a base alert, and I decided to take some sweet rolls to the guy stuck in the flight line. So I drove down the back road behind the buildings. I looked in my rearview mirror and saw all these guys chasing me.
8: How come? They wanted the rolls?
4: No. The truck was so high, it was pulling down all the phone wires. I cut off communication right in the middle of an alert. Well, it's funny now, but it wasn't funny to stand at attention with all those officers chewing me out. I was just trying to do something nice for those guys.
8: That's the way life is, son. You can have the best intention and still end up wrong.
4: A few weeks later, the shore patrol picked me up and sent me back to face my first court-martial. My second court-martial was for fighting. I'd picked up my father's bad habit of drinking and was constantly in trouble or in the stockade. Well, after serving 4 years, I was given a general discharge with honorable conditions. I left the Air Force with as many stripes as I had when I went in. None. Back in Milwaukee a month later, I met Nancy and I fell in love.
2: Well, it sounds like the Air Force and you don't get along, Irv.
4: Oh, you don't know the half of it. When I was stationed in Japan, I came back to the barracks one night and fell asleep with a cigarette, and I set the barracks on fire.
2: Oh, golly, lucky you weren't killed.
4: Yeah, they told me a guy in my unit pulled me out. I don't even remember any of it. Had too much to drink, I guess.
2: Did they punish you?
4: You bet. They sent me to Iwo Jima. I got my third court-martial there, ran a bus off a mountain while I was drinking.
2: They could write a book about you.
4: Sure could. One of the officers at my last court-martial, he asked me if I was working for the enemy. He said a saboteur couldn't have done as much damage as I did.
2: Well, some people just aren't cut out for military life.
4: Yeah, well, I'm not sure what I'm cut out for except drinking and having a good time.
2: Oh, well, I'll drink to that.
4: Nancy and I were married in November 1960, and over the years, we had 6 children. I worked at a factory, but we both drank too much, more so after we opened a bar we call the office. It was party time all the time, one sheep following the other. After we closed up at night, we'd go out to parties.
2: I'm ready to go home, Irv. I'm tired.
4: We're just getting started, Nancy.
2: Oh, come on, honey. What's that you got in your hand?
4: Pills? Want to try them?
2: No way. You better be careful mixing all that stuff. You know, anything can happen.
4: Everybody does it except you. What's the matter with you? You won't try grass either.
2: I'll stick to my booze. Oh, come on, let's go.
4: Oh, hon, I'm having too good a time.
2: You gotta get up early, you know, and so do I. You gotta get the kids off to school.
4: They can take care of themselves.
2: Oh, Irving.
4: Oh, quit bugging me.
2: Oh, you're turning into a pothead.
4: In 1974, both my parents died. Dad first at age 75 and then Mom. Well, we moved into their home, the one I grew up in, but after 16 years together, our marriage began to fail. I was doing so many things wrong that I didn't want to live any longer. After closing the bar one night, I sat in the dark. I drank a quart of liquor and I took a bottle of pills. My wife found me unconscious and took me to the hospital where they pumped my stomach.
2: Hello, Irv. You sure scared the liver out of me.
4: Yeah, I'm sorry.
2: Why did you do it?
4: I mean, isn't it obvious? I didn't want to live.
2: Well, it isn't that bad.
4: Isn't it? Well, I'm gonna lose everything.
2: Did you talk to the shrink?
4: Yeah. He told me I had a problem. I told him he was nuts.
2: Oh, same old Irv.
4: Yeah, I can't do anything right, can I?
2: You ought to think about the kids. They don't need that kind of a scare.
4: They're a stupid thing. It won't happen again.
2: Well, now what?
4: I don't know.
2: Oh. Well, I'm sorry, Irv. Wish I could help in some way, but I can't. My love for you is just gone.
4: Yeah. Well, they're going to let me out tomorrow. I'll have to figure out what to do.
2: Well, we might as well go our separate ways. Any decision?
4: Yeah. I'm going to head up north and do some fishing on the Mississippi River.
2: Fishing? What about your job?
4: They gave me a leave of absence.
2: Fishing?
4: Commercial fishing. I used to go with Dad, and it's the one thing I always like to do.
2: Well, suit yourself. What about the bar?
4: Well, close it if you want. I don't care. You can have everything.
2: Yeah, including the payments.
4: I'll let you know where we are as soon as we get a place.
2: Who's we?
4: Scott wants to go with me, and one of his friends, too. We closed the bar, and I gave everything to Nancy. My oldest son, Scott, his friend, and I headed north in April 1978, leaving my troubles behind. I ended up in Minnesota, where we fished the river with set lines and sold the fish to make a living. We did all right. I rented a little two-room house right behind a bar where I spent my evenings. Well, one night, a bunch of us went bar hopping in my Jeep, driving along the Mississippi River, and a friend and I were sitting on the tailgate while another friend drove. We were all drunk.
7: Hey, you're throwing us around back here, Leo. Slow down.
4: Yeah, the road changes its mind more than a woman. First one way, then the other.
7: You got that right.
4: Hey, hold on the roll bar, Bill, before you fall out.
7: I got a hole.
4: No, you don't. That's a canvas top.
7: Oh, no.
4: Hey.
7: Ow.
1: 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Irving will tell us about that in just a moment.
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4: Leo, stop! Don't back over us! Oh, boy, that was a heck of a ride.
5: Oh, you guys all right?
4: Well, Bill's hurt pretty bad. We need to get him to a hospital.
5: Oh, man, we can't let him die. What are we going to do?
4: First car that comes along, have him call an ambulance.
5: Oh, yeah. What about yours? You're going to be okay?
4: Well, I managed to roll over my back. How's it look?
5: Oh, man. Oh, it looks terrible. Oh, I'm sorry, Irv.
4: Was it your fault, Leo?
5: Well, how did it happen, Irv?
4: Well, Bill started to fall, and I tried to grab him.
5: Oh,
4: man, I need a beer. Would you get us one from the Jeep?
5: But the cops will be here any minute, Irv. We'll get in trouble.
4: We'll tell them we didn't drink till after the accident. Go on. You gotta drink one to cover up, Leo. The cops didn't believe our lies, and they hauled my friend off to jail. They also impounded my Jeep. An ambulance took us by turns to the hospital, where I was treated and released. Well, the next day, I freed my Jeep and my friend by lying to the judge, saying we drank after the accident to calm our nerves. But I felt very discouraged. I was right back where I was in Milwaukee on a road to self-destruction. Hello?
10: I heard about your accident. How are you doing?
4: Burned all the skin off my back and arms.
10: Oh.
4: Otherwise, I'm okay.
10: That must have been very painful.
4: It hurt a lot worse when that nurse scrubbed my back with a brush. Didn't use any painkiller either.
10: You didn't have to stay in the hospital?
4: No, I called a friend. He came and got me.
10: What happened to your Jeep?
4: The cops took it, but I got it back.
10: We're both having a run of bad luck. I was in a motorcycle accident.
4: You okay?
10: Oh, I'm on crutches, but I'll live.
4: How are the kids?
10: Well, they'd like to see you. I'd wondered if you'd like to have them for a visit for a while. I could send them up on a bus.
4: Well, I don't have much room, but... Okay, yeah, send them up. Our children came to visit and were there for a couple of weeks when she decided to visit, too. Nancy and I had been separated for 3 or 4 months by then. I met her at the bus station, and when she got off the bus, I had a laugh. Her on crutches and me all skinned up. We were pitiful looking.
2: Hello, Irv.
4: We're two sorry-looking souls, aren't we?
2: Yeah, we sure are. How's your back doing?
4: Oh, it's pretty sensitive yet. I have to sleep on silk sheets.
2: How are the kids doing?
4: Well, they're all home. Hey, would you like to go somewhere and have a drink?
2: Oh, I sure could use
4: one. I know a place overlooking the river. Come on.
2: It's so peaceful watching the boats go by. No wonder you like it up here.
4: Yeah, beats the rat race in Milwaukee.
2: But what are you going to do now that the fishing season is about over?
4: Well, there's a place in town that makes camper tops. I can work there.
2: Life didn't pan out the way I thought it would, Irv.
4: No, it sure didn't.
2: We lost everything. The house, the car, the business, the camper. Even your motorcycle is gone.
4: They repossessed the Jeep, too. Couldn't make the payments.
2: Where did we go wrong?
4: I don't know.
2: We just went in a big circle, Irv, going nowhere.
4: Well, we have the kids, and they mean a lot to me. So do you, Nancy.
2: I'm glad you can still say that after all that's happened.
4: I still love you. I'd really like to try again. We can make our marriage work. We should at least try for the kids' sake.
2: Yeah, you're probably right.
4: Listen, why don't you stay up here with us, and we can start all over like a fresh beginning?
2: Well, I'm willing to give it a shot.
4: She stayed, and we were all together again. I took a job building camper tops, and things were going very well when, all of a sudden, my whole world caved in. I reported for work one day and found the doors locked. That was just the beginning.
2: Irv, I didn't hear the car drive in.
4: Yeah, I know. I had a walk. Car threw a rod on the way home. It's junk.
2: Oh, no. It can't be fixed?
4: Not worth it, Nancy. We don't have the money to fix it anyway. Boy, it's cold out there.
2: Oh, I know. We're getting low on fuel oil, too. Why were you coming home so early?
4: Shop's closed. I'm out of a job.
2: Closed? Why?
4: Turns out my boss was embezzling money, so the company had to shut it down.
2: Oh, what are we going to do? We have to pay the rent next week.
4: Yeah, I know, honey. I'll look around, see what I can find. I guess you could say I hit bottom. We couldn't pay the rent. We're being evicted. It was 22 below zero when we ran out of fuel oil. We had a small electric heater, but the whole family was sleeping on one mattress with our coats on to keep from freezing. I woke up one morning. I knew there was no food in the house. I went into the other room, and I got down on my knees, and I prayed. God, if you're out there, you're the only one that can help me. And then I walked into town, I stopped at the bank, and I asked to see the president.
11: What can I do for you, Mr. Risch?
4: Well, I really need your help. I lost my job when the camper shop closed its doors, and I haven't been able to find another one. And now we're being evicted because I can't pay the rent. It's been one disaster after another.
11: You need a loan?
4: Yeah. Yeah, I know. I know it looks bad to ask for money when you don't even have a job to pay it back, but I'm desperate. I have a wife and six kids at home, and they don't even have anything to eat.
11: Do you have anything you can use as collateral for a loan? A car, maybe?
4: My car threw a rod the same day the shop closed. Just an old junker.
11: So, you don't even have the means to look for work?
4: I can walk. I walked into town just now. Look, mister, I'm willing to work, and I'll pay you back.
11: Tell you what, Mr. Risch. I'll give you a small loan to help you out. For some reason, I know you'll pay back the money.
4: Honey, you'll never guess what happened.
2: What?
4: I got a loan from the bank. And then I walked around the corner to a realtor. I told him our situation, you know, asked if he had a place we could stay until we got back on our feet, and he did.
2: Oh, you're kidding.
4: No, he has a house with heat and a fireplace. We can stay until we find a place to rent.
2: Oh, when do we get to move in?
4: Today. Honey, get packing. Right after we move in, we'll get some groceries.
2: Oh, Irv, that's wonderful. I can't believe it.
4: Me neither. My head is still spinning. Right after we moved in, I got a job, and we began to recover. I thought maybe there was a God after all who hears our prayers and helps us. I wanted to know more about him. Well, a friend of my daughter was going back to Milwaukee, so I asked him if he would stop by our old house and see if he could find the Bible I'd given my mother years before when I was in the Air Force. Hello?
12: Mr. Risch, you won't believe this.
13: What happened?
12: Well, I found your house all boarded up because kids had gotten in and vandalized it, but I pulled off some of the boards and I climbed in.
13: Yeah? Was it pretty bad inside?
12: Oh, yeah. The whole house was torn up.
13: Oh, no.
12: I went to the place you said the Bible would be, and sure enough, it was right there, untouched.
13: You got it?
12: Oh, yeah, yeah. I'll take it to my brother's place in Minneapolis.
13: Well, that's great. Thanks. After I got the Bible back, I began reading it, but nothing made any sense. A fellow at work was always reading the Bible, so I asked him if he understood it, and he told me to start with John's Gospel, which I did.
14: How goes the reading, Irv?
13: I don't know, Dale. Seems too easy.
14: What seems too easy?
13: Well, I was reading where Nicodemus came to Jesus at night, and Jesus said, "You must be born again."
14: Well, that's right. Except a man be born again, he cannot see the kingdom of God. Well, that's because we're born into this world separated from God. That's why people sin.
13: I'd like to start all over again and do it right this time, but it just seems too easy.
14: It wasn't very easy for Jesus. He had to hang on the cross to set us free from our sins. Romans chapter 5, verse 19 says, "For as by one man's disobedience," meaning Adam, "many were made sinners, so by the obedience of one," meaning Jesus, "shall many be made righteous."
13: I sure don't understand. My mother sent me to Sunday school when I was little, and I was taught that you had to be good to get to heaven. I'm here to tell you, I have never been good.
14: No one is, Irv. The Bible says in Psalm 14, verse 1, "There is none that doeth good." We're all sinners. That's why Christ died for us. He paid the penalty, and all you have to do is believe in him. Trust him, Irv. It really is that simple.
13: I continued to read the Bible for a few months, and finally, on September 10th, 1979, I made up my mind. I had nothing to lose. I'd put my trust in Jesus. To God, I said, "Okay, God, I'm going to trust in your Son for my salvation. I'm going to stop trying to be saved, and I'm going to start trusting." Well, what happened at that moment is best described in 2 Corinthians chapter 5, verse 17. "Therefore, if any man be in Christ, he is a new creature. Old things are passed away. Behold, all things are become new."
15: Hi, honey. How was your day?
13: Oh, honey, I found out how to be saved. You know, Dale's been telling me all along that all I had to do was trust in Jesus, and he's right. You know, I was standing in the machine shop today, and I decided to trust him. I'm saved now, and I know it.
15: Fell off the deep end for sure.
13: No, honey. Jesus is real. I mean, I feel completely different now. I don't have any doubt that I'm going to heaven. I'm born again.
15: You're nuts.
13: Now, Nancy, you listen to me. Jesus loves you. You don't need that booze anymore. All you need is him.
15: Speak for yourself. You want religion? Fine. You've tried everything else. So what's one more thing?
13: I knew that just as God's goodness had led me to repentance and salvation, it would also draw Nancy. The kids began going to Bible study and worship with me, but my wife had no interest in our faith, so it seemed, until she went to a Christmas program. And after that, she joined us from time to time. Romans chapter 10, verses 9 and 10 finally pierced the darkness. "That if thou shalt confess with thy mouth the Lord Jesus, and shalt believe in thine heart that God hath raised him from the dead, thou shalt be saved. For with the heart man believeth unto righteousness, and with the mouth confession is made unto salvation." She gave her life to Christ, but she didn't completely give up alcohol, so we fought constantly about her drinking. And in the end, God took care of that too. Hey, are you all right, honey?
15: Yes, I'm just breaking the last bottle of alcohol I'd hidden. You sure broke enough of them for a while. Every time I'd find a new hiding place, you'd discover it.
13: That was really stupid of me. I thought I could force you to give up booze.
15: What made you change your mind?
13: The Lord. I finally turned you and the drinking over to him. I figured he could handle it better than I could.
15: You were right. After you let me alone, the Spirit of God wouldn't allow me to have any peace. No longer was the fight between you and me. It was disobedience to God. I had to quit. I guess I can give up smoking now, too.
4: We just learned that verse in Philippians chapter 4. Remember, I can do all things through Christ, which strengtheneth me.
15: I can, and I will.
4: Well, it's been nearly 20 years since the Good Shepherd found this lost sheep and brought him home. Most of our children and grandchildren are saved too, and the Lord is working on the rest. If you're living the kind of life we lived and you want out, God has the answer. He is the answer. Jesus saves marriages, families, lives.
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9: 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So until next time, unless our Lord returns before then, the doors to Pacific Garden Mission are open night and day. 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
2: If a person's heart and his eyes are open and he wants to know, then the Spirit of God is going to bring in the great truth to his heart and make these things quite real and living to him. 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And now it's your reaction and reception of the Word of God that's going to determine whether you'll be saved or not. Will you trust Christ? Will you accept him as Savior?
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3: 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And now, here's our Creation Moment's host, Ian Taylor.
4: Altruism, helping one another, is a real puzzle to those who explain the world of living things in terms of materialistic evolution. Evolution is supposed to work on the selfish survival of the fittest principle, so there should be no reason for any creature, including man, to develop a helping attitude. In fact, there is no way to explain how the genetic code could possibly develop and pass on a trait such as altruism. Researchers have studied a bird called the white-fronted African bee-eater. Members of this species help each other, sometimes even at the sacrifice of their own life. For example, one bird will face a spitting cobra to defend another, and scientists have even been puzzled to know how this altruistic trait can possibly be passed on when it often results in death. Another common altruistic habit of the African bee-eater is that one female will put off starting her own family to help another bee-eater raise her young. Some argue that such behavior is limited to birds that are related, but they admit that even adopted orphaned bee-eaters will help their adopted parents in this way. While it is often denied, the theory of evolution has yet to adequately explain altruism. Altruism is a demonstration of that commandment given by our Creator to love our neighbor.
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6: Hi, I'm Todd Nettleton, and this is the Voice of the Martyrs Radio. In Ethiopia, Kala was a dedicated communist who reported Christians to authorities. When a fellow student became a believer, Kala had him jailed for 3 months. But everything changed when Kala heard the gospel. After placing his faith in Christ, his former communist friends turned against him. They created a case to have him arrested, accusing him of betraying the government. Kala was imprisoned for 3 years. Yet during that time, God provided a strong Christian mentor who helped him grow in his faith. After his release, Kala felt the Lord calling him to full-time ministry. Pray today for believers like Kala in Ethiopia.
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0: Back to Genesis with Dr. John Morris, president of the Institute for Creation Research. Dr. Morris, have you ever seen that bumper sticker of a fish with legs? What's that all about?
1: Chris, that bumper sticker is a direct insult to Christians and the God of Christianity. It's a perversion of the Christian symbol of the fish, which has been in place ever since the early church days. It's interesting to note that this has almost become a religious symbol with evolution. We've been saying for a long time that evolution is a religion, and now they have their religious symbol. Chris, they have to have symbols because they really just don't have any evidence that evolution has occurred. Evolution is not a science. It's the religion of naturalism, the idea that there is no supernatural God behind it all. At least that's how I see it from a Back to Genesis perspective.
0: If you want to know more about the creation-evolution issue, visit us on the web at www.icr.org. Back to Genesis is a production of the Institute for Creation Research. I'm Chris O'Brien. Thanks for tuning in.

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1: Listening to the radio changed my life. I'm Michelle McRae. I saw my father only once in my life. My mother married twice, and both men were alcoholics. The last one tried to molest me. Mom didn't believe me, so I began running away, stealing, and doing drugs. At 13, I became even more rebellious. The school suspended me several times. At 15, I stole the family car and drove to Texas, where I was arrested, and chose to stay in jail rather than live with my stepfather, prompting my mother to finally leave him. Mom and I worked hard at restoring our love. I even quit doing drugs. At 18, I joined the Army and became an MP. I was good at military life, but I drank too much and got into fights. One night, while I was on duty in Germany, a man called from the States and said he was my brother. I learned my mother had given him up for adoption. I tried to visit him when I was discharged, but they were out of town. Walking back to town that night, I was mugged. I trusted no one after that. I got a job as a prison guard working the midnight shift, and that's when I began listening to Unshackled on the radio. I learned that Jesus died on the cross for my sins, that his death and resurrection bought my pardon, and one night I cried out to God asking him to save me. God changed my life and my mother's too. She received Christ before she died of cancer. I was married by then to a man who also loves the Lord, and we have three children who follow Jesus. Do you need to change the direction of your life? Follow Christ. If the Son, therefore, shall make you free, you shall be free indeed.
0: If you would like to be free from the weight of sin by receiving Jesus Christ as Lord and Savior, or maybe you have questions about it, call 1-888-NEED-HIM right now. 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

0: God will never overlook sin. He cannot. God is holy. And by His holiness, He has sworn that sin will be punished. No sin goes unpunished. If God were to let one half of one sin go unpunished, God would no longer be holy. The chief attribute of God is not love. It is holiness. His infinite, measureless, spotless in His holiness. And God must punish sin. I say if He did not punish sin, He would topple from His throne of holiness. The cross is God's way to punish sin and forgive the sinner at the same time.
1: Profound truth simply stated. Waiting for you now at profoundtruth.org.

0: This school wasn't sure how to define a student. What is that about? Stay tuned.
1: Christian school administrators, take note. Attorney David Gibbs Jr. has some legal advice you'll want to put into practice.
0: Jenny was the principal of a small Christian school in Nebraska. Most of the classes in the school were video courses. Very, very well done. One of the students in the class looked like all of the others, but she was technically considered a homeschool student. Why? Because the classification allowed the parents to bypass certain state medical requirements with which they disagreed. To further complicate matters, the parents expected the school to do all of the testing and grading for this student, even though they were supposed to be on a homeschool basis. When Jenny called the Christian Law Association, our attorneys explained the legal requirements and helped her form wise policies to deal with complicated situations like this. Definitions in the law do make a great difference. Be honest and get them well-defined and settled as you make your decisions. In this case, a student is what the school says it is.
1: Why not get the answers you need for the legal question that's nagging you? Visit ChristianLaw.org.

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1: American Family News, I'm Rusty P. Senate runoff results in the battleground state of Georgia shed light on President Trump's continued sway over the Republican Party. Kristen Goodwin has more.
2: President Trump backed Representative Mike Collins, winning the Republican nomination for Senate in Georgia, defeating former University of Tennessee football coach Derek Dooley, who earned the endorsement of Georgia Governor Brian Kemp. Collins, a second-term congressman, has called himself a MAGA warrior. He will face incumbent Democratic Senator John Ossoff in November, who has slammed President Trump, calling him a national embarrassment. Collins and Dooley were forced into a runoff last month after neither candidate secured more than half of the vote in the initial primary. Kristen Goodwin, Fox News.
1: President Trump has announced that a deal to end the war with Iran has been completed, but there's the catch. Alex Hogan from Tel Aviv, Israel, with the latest.
3: Hezbollah releasing a statement saying it believes that Iran will not sign a final deal until the IDF withdraws all of its troops from southern Lebanon. And Iran's foreign minister is commenting on this, saying that an end to the war includes an end to the occupation. Even President Trump called on Israeli Prime Minister Benjamin Netanyahu to be more responsible about the conflict.
4: Israel's fighting Hezbollah too long, and too many people are being killed. And you don't have to knock down an apartment house every time you're looking for somebody.
3: This deal has not officially been released, raising a lot of questions and concerns as to what is exactly in the agreement.
1: President Trump let loose another stinging rebuke of Israel and its conduct as a U.S. ally in the Iran war during a press conference at the G7 summit in France.
5: During a press conference at the G7 summit in a resort town in the French side of Lake Geneva, President Trump commented on Israel's bombing raid on an apartment complex in Beirut that was home to Hezbollah leaders.
4: Israel's fighting Hezbollah too long, and too many people are being killed. And you don't have to knock down an apartment house every time you're looking for somebody.
5: Then, seemingly out of left field, he proposed this idea.
4: And I suggested to Israel to let Syria take care of Hezbollah. Because to be honest with you, I think they'd do a better job of doing it.
5: But Gary Bauer of American Values says for months in Washington, people have been talking about an idea that has been floated by multiple countries, including Lebanon.
6: There has been going on for quite some time a conversation about whether elements in Syria, with the cooperation of the Lebanese government, could work together to take out Hezbollah.
5: Bauer says it solves certain issues. For one, Israel cannot go in and occupy parts of Lebanon in order to get Hezbollah out. That would end up turning the entire Lebanese population against Israel. But he says those discussions have been going on behind closed doors. Until now.
6: I think this is another example. The president often says too much, and then it opens him to these controversies.
5: Israel has not commented on the idea, but Prime Minister Benjamin Netanyahu has been resolutely against putting Israel's security into anyone else's hands. I'm Steve Jordahl.
1: A top Southern Poverty Law Center official is being accused of giving over $4 million in donor money to violent extremist groups instead of using that money to fight them back. Utah Senator Mike Lee says they're going back on their word in helping people.
7: They were supposed to be the anti-hate group. They were fomenting hate. They were funding violence.
1: Five suspects have been arrested for planning to attack people at the White House UFC event on Sunday. Christina Coleman has the latest.
8: One of the alleged motives was to target, quote, capitalist elites, billionaires, and politicians. Authorities also released photos of the weapons and the aerial maps

0: the suspects plan to use. And as scary as all of this is, you got to give credit to President Trump. He did not appear fazed at all.
1: I haven't heard about it, no, but I watched the attack that I watched were the fighters.
0: He's so calm, cool, and collected. Also, the feds are looking at 23 people in online chats as part of their ongoing investigation.
2: 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I'm Rusty Pugh.

In 1 Kings chapter 10, verses 24 and 25, God says this, "And all the earth sought to Solomon to hear his wisdom, which God had put into his heart. And they brought every man his present, vessels of silver and vessels of gold and garments and armor and spices, horses and mules, a rate year by year." I wonder, what is your relationship to wisdom? Would you be willing to seek to the ends of the earth to get some of it? How much would you pay to listen to a sermon or to go to a counseling session? God has the answers to all of our problems in His book, and His usual method for manifesting those ideas to us is through the teaching and preaching at church. Be in church this Sunday, and then come back again on Wednesday night. Something to think about on Lighthouse Christian Radio.

Are you losing sleep because of money? Hey, this is Ryan Paul standing in for Chuck Bentley with the Crown Money Minute. The 2026 Money Mood Report indicates that 85% of Americans are worried about money. Consistent with previous years, it reveals that financial anxiety remains a significant issue for many people. Rising costs, high debt, and a lack of job security contribute to concerns. Nearly half of those surveyed admit to losing sleep due to financial stress. If you're suffering, address the problem head-on. Face the issue and put a plan in place. This reduces any fear, worry, or doubts that plague you. We can't control the future, but God has given us two practical steps to take when worry grips our thoughts. 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That's crown.org.

Romans 8:31. What shall we then say to these things? If God be for us, who can be against us? This is Light for Your Path on Lighthouse Christian Radio.

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1: When you stand with God, all of heaven stands with you. 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
2: Can you imagine how many stars there are in the glory? No, you can't imagine. None of us can even begin to imagine how many stars there are. Now here's one little puny Canaanite general, and all of those stars were lined up against him. It was impossible for him to win because he was battling the stars. What is the message here? All the universe is against the man who is against God. There was no way that he could win because sin can't win and faith can't fail. And this was a battle of faith, and God gave the victory.
1: Welcome to Love Worth Finding, featuring the timeless teaching and insights of Pastor Adrian Rogers. What if the stars themselves fought on your side in life's battles? In Hebrews chapter 11, we're reminded of Barak, a man whose faith in God brought victory against overwhelming odds and a long season of oppression. In part one of today's program, we learned how God used unexpected people, supernatural power, and we'll see how the same God still fights for those who stand with Him today. If you have your Bible, turn now to Hebrews chapter 11. We'll begin in verse 32, as Adrian Rogers presents part two of Star Wars.
2: The title of the message today is this, Star Wars. And I take the title of my message from Judges chapter 5 and verse 20, which says, "And the stars in their courses fought against Sisera." Now, I'll tell you what all that means in just a moment. But that's the text. At least that's the kickoff. The stars in their courses fought against Sisera. Now, let me give you a little background. And by the way, be turning over to Judges chapter 4. Would you do that? Judges chapter 4, because here we're going to learn the lesson of this man, Barak, and his story. Let me give you a little background. Israel, under the judgment of God, had been under subjection to the king of Canaan for 20 long years. And the king of Canaan had a general whose name was Sisera. He was a man who was a very successful general. But the important thing about this man was this. He had 900 chariots of iron. And Barak was the Israeli general. He had a contingent of 10,000 men. And they meet in a battle there at the foot of Mount Tabor. And there comes a battle that I'm going to tell you about. Sisera, who should have won the battle, lost the battle. Barak, who was greatly outgunned, won the battle. And over there in Judges chapter 5, verse 20, a woman named Deborah explains it all in a song that she wrote. And she said, "The stars in their courses fought against Sisera." That is, the fight was fixed. It was over before it began, because here was Sisera who had a collision with the stars, this Canaanite general. Now, there are four things I want you to learn about this today, and we're going to take these from Judges 4 and 5 as we talk about Star Wars and Barak, a man of faith. First of all, I want you to see what I'm going to call the woman that God chose. God chose a woman to kick all of this off. Look, if you will, in Judges 4, verses 4 and 5. "And Deborah, a prophetess, the wife of Lapidoth, she judged Israel at that time, and she dwelt under the palm tree of Deborah between Ramah and Bethel in Mount Ephraim, and the children of Israel came up to her for judgment." Now, there was a woman named Deborah. Her name literally means bee, like a honeybee. And she was a judge and a prophetess. She was judging Israel at this time. She was a godly woman, and she had a great impact for God. Now, you may or may not know that in the Bible there were women, women of God, who were named and called prophetesses. Deborah was such a woman. Now, here's the second thing I want you to see. Not only that the woman that God chose, but I want you to see the warrior that God called. There needed to be a battle. God was going to deliver Israel, and so He needed a man to lead the charge, a warrior, and his name was Barak. Notice, if you will, in Judges 4, verses 8 and 9, "And Barak said unto her," that is to Deborah,

0: if thou wilt go with me, then I will go. But if thou wilt not go with me, then I will not go. And she said, I will surely go with thee. Notwithstanding, the journey that thou takest shall not be for thine honor, for the Lord shall sell Sisera into the hand of a woman. And Deborah arose and went with Barak to Kadesh. Now, Deborah knew the limits of her position. She knew there's going to be a war. She knew that she was not fitted nor called for the battle. She knew that she needed a man. And so though Deborah was a woman of wisdom and a woman of leadership, greatly gifted of God, greatly used of God, she got this man Barak to be the general to lead the army of Israel. And the man Barak is listed in the book of Hebrews chapter 11 as a man of faith. And let's look at his faith. Let's look at the origin of his faith. What was the origin of his faith? The Word of God. Look in Judges 4 verse 6. And she sent and called Barak the son of Abinoam out of Kadesh Naphtali and said unto him, Hath not the Lord God of Israel commanded? She is speaking for God. She is a prophetess. And the origin of his faith was hearing from God. You cannot have faith. No one ever has who's not heard from God. The Bible says in Romans 10, 17, and I've referenced this in almost every one of these messages, faith cometh by hearing, and hearing by the Word of God. You must hear from God to have faith. Faith is hearing God, believing God, and acting on it. That's what faith is. And so the origin of his faith is the Word of God. What was the object of his faith? It's in that same passage of Scripture. And said unto him, Hath not the Lord God of Israel commanded? The object of his faith was the Lord God of Israel. Now, sometimes people say, well, just believe. Have faith. I say, believe what? Have faith in who? Believe God. Have faith in God. That's what it's all about. Jesus answering saith unto them, have faith in God. Mark 11 verse 22. Just having faith is positive thinking, and positive thinking is not faith in God, it is faith in yourself. And what is the origin of faith? The Word of God. The object of faith, the God of the Word, and the operation of faith is obeying the Word of God and the God of the Word. And Barak said, I will go. Faith is not mere intellectual assent, it is obedience. Faith is belief with legs on it. Our English word believe comes from an old English word, by live. What we really believe, we live by. The rest is just religious talk. Don't tell me your creed without your conduct. So here was a man of faith. Now, here we go. There is the woman God chose. There is the warrior God called. Now I want you to see the warfare God conducted. Now there's some people who believe that all war is evil and wrong. Well, they better go back and read the Bible. Judges chapter 4 verses 12 through 16. And they showed Sisera that Barak the son of Abinoam was gone up to Mount Tabor. And Sisera gathered together all his chariots, even 900 chariots of iron, and all of the people that were with him from Harosheth of the Gentiles unto the river of Kishon. And Deborah said unto Barak, Up, for this is the day in which the Lord, notice that, underscore this, the Lord hath delivered Sisera into thine hand. Is not the Lord gone out before thee? So Barak went down from Mount Tabor, and 10,000 men after him, and the Lord discomfited Sisera. Underscore that. The Lord did this. The Lord did this. And all his chariots and all his host with the edge of the sword before Barak, so that Sisera lighted down off his chariot and fled away on his feet. But Barak pursued after the chariots and after the host unto Harosheth of the Gentiles, and all of the host of Sisera fell upon the edge of the sword, and there was not a man left. Now here's the battle. How it's ensued. Barak, anointed of God, called of God, goes out with 10,000 men of Israel. But he is coming up against 900 chariots of iron. Now you have to understand this time. This would be like a group of infantry men going up against a battalion of tanks. How are they going to fight 900 chariots of iron? It looks hopeless. Had you been there that day, you would have said, there's no hope for Israel. There's no hope for Barak to win this battle. Number one, Sisera is a gifted and a seasoned general. Number two, he has been victorious for 20 straight years. Number three, he has 900 chariots of iron. There's no way. But of course, as you know the Bible, the Bible says the stars in their courses fought against Sisera. Well, what happened was this. That day, just before the battle was joined, there came a rainstorm. I mean a big one. Go over to Judges chapter 5 and look, if you will, in verses 4 and 5. Lord, when thou wentest out of Seir, when thou marchest out of the field of Edom, the earth trembled. Now, that's speaking of thunder. And the heavens dropped, the clouds also dropped water. What that is speaking of is the bottom falling out. That is speaking of a stump-floating, frog-strangling rain. The mountains melted. That's talking about a mudslide from before the Lord, even that Sinai from before the Lord God of Israel. There came a storm, a thunderstorm. There was a brook there, Kishon. It's normally a dry brook, and what we would call in Israel today a wadi, W-A-D-I. But there comes flash floods sometimes. This time there came an enormous flood, so much that there were mudslides, so much that the water began to gush down there, right there at the battlefield. And notice, if you will, in Judges chapter 5, verses 20 and 22, they fought from heaven. The stars in their courses fought against Sisera. The river of Kishon swept them away. What happened there was that the battlefield was turned into a swamp, and rushing torrents of rain came down from Mount Tabor. And here is Sisera out there with all of his chariots of iron ready to join the battle, and it rains. He's not prepared for this. What good are chariots of iron in a swamp? Josephus, who was a historian, wrote about this, and he said, they joined the battle, and as the ranks closed, a violent storm came on with much rain and hail. The wind drove the rain against the faces of the Canaanites, darkening their outlook, so their archeries and their slings were rendered useless. Their heavy-armed soldiers, because of the cold, were unable to use their swords. But since the storm was behind the Israelites, it caused them less harm, and they further took courage from the belief that in God's assistance, so that driving into the midst of the enemy, they killed most of them. Now, what I said again is that fight was fixed. That's the reason Deborah, who after the battle wrote this song that we find in chapter 5, has this wonderful verse in chapter 5, verse 20, the stars in their courses fought against Sisera. Now, what does that mean? Here's the crux of the message. We call the message Star Wars. Can you imagine how many stars there are in the glory? No, you can't imagine it. None of us can even begin to imagine how many stars there are. Now, here's one little puny Canaanite general, and all of those stars were lined up against him. As I say, the fight was fixed. It was impossible for him to win because he was battling the stars. He had a collision with the stars. What is the message here? The message is very plain, and I want you to listen to it and don't miss it. All the universe is against the man who is against God.
1: Amen.
0: That's it. All of the universe is against the man who is against God. What this is Romans 8:28 in reverse. You know what Romans 8:28 says, and we know that all things work together for good to those who love God, who are called according to His purpose. What this verse says is all things work together for bad for those who don't love God, who are against His purpose. Friend, if you are not with God, ultimately you are destined to fail. The God who runs those stars, the God who created the universe and flung those stars out into space, programmed everything against Sisera. There was no way that he could win because sin can't win and faith can't fail, and this was a battle of faith, and God gave the victory. Now, friend, when you love God, I want to tell you, God is on your side and you are programmed for victory. Now, it may not seem like it. It may not always be there according to your naked eye, but if you wait, you'll learn what an unknown poet wrote when he said, on the far reef, the breakers recoil in shattered foam. Yet still the sea behind them urges its forces home. Its chant of triumph surges through all the thunderous din. The wave may break in failure, but the tide is sure to win. O mighty sea, thy message in changing sprays cast within God's plans of progress. It matters not at last how wide the shores of evil, how strong the reefs of sin. The wave may break in failure, but the tide is sure to win. And God's purposes will prevail.
1: Amen.
0: Have faith in God, He cannot fail. Have faith in God, He must prevail. He can't fail. Satan can't win. The stars in their courses are against the man who's against God. The stars line up for the man who loves God. And if you go against God, you're going to stumble on the stars. You're going to have a collision with the stars. One of the greatest military men who ever lived was a little Corsican named Napoleon. Military strategists are still studying Napoleon, that little French general, full of ego. Napoleon marched against Russia. He had 500,000 hand-picked men. What an army, his finest. He would have Moscow and he would have the world. And as he marched across the plains of Russia, a snowflake kissed his cheek. He brushed it off and laughed, and then another snowflake and a handful came, and then bushels of snowflakes, and then avalanches of snowflakes. And his fine horses reared and plunged and floundered in the snow. Progress was impossible. Before it was over, Napoleon's finest lay frozen on the plains of Russia. Napoleon retreated like a whipped puppy. Napoleon had boasted. I want you to hear this boast. Here's what he boasted before that fight. God is on the side of the heaviest battalions. And he was right. But he forgot that God puts his battalions in the skies. Amen. And see, the stars in their courses fought against Napoleon. The stars in their courses fought against Sisera, and the stars in their courses fight against any man who fights against God. Now here's the fourth and the final thing I want you to see. Not only the woman that God chose and the warrior that God called and the warfare that God conducted, but I want you to see the wickedness that God cursed. The wickedness that God cursed. Look, if you will, in Judges chapter 5 and verse 23. "Curse ye, Meroz," said the angel of the Lord. "Curse ye bitterly the inhabitants thereof, because they came not to the help of the Lord, to the help of the Lord against the mighty." Now, what wickedness is this that God is cursing? Why did God put a curse upon Meroz? Because Meroz tried to be neutral in a time of moral crisis. Now, other tribes were brave. Look in Judges 5 verse 18, "Zebulun and Naphtali were a people that jeoparded their lives unto the death in the high places of the field." That is, they laid their necks on the line, but not Meroz. Meroz said, "We'll be neutral. We'll fail to take sides." And by failing to take sides, they took sides with the enemy. That's what Jesus said in Matthew chapter 12 and verse 30, "He that is not with me is against me." Dante said, "The hottest places in hell are reserved for those who, in a period of moral crisis, maintain their neutrality." Edmund Burke said, "All that is necessary for the triumph of evil is for good men to do nothing." Now, there are many of us who love to watch other people fight battles. But friend, if you don't take a side, if you don't stand up in a time of moral crisis, the curse of God is upon you and the stars are against you. "Curse ye, Meroz. He came not to the aid of his brethren." What is the truth there? No man has a right to be at peace when his brothers are at war. Not until the war is over. There's an interesting verse over there in Numbers 32 verse 23, "But if ye will not do so, you sin against the Lord, and be sure your sin will find you out." What sin was that? Well, when they were going into the land of Israel, the Jews coming out of Egypt, there were two tribes who wanted to stay over there on the east side of the Jordan because the grass was tall and they had cattle. Joshua knew there's going to be a battle over there in Canaan. They said, "Can't we just stay here?" He said, "Okay, you can stay here, but there's going to be war over there when we cross Jordan. And when your brothers go to war, you're going to have to cross Jordan and go over here and help your brothers. Now, if you don't help your brothers, you've sinned against the Lord, and be sure your sin will find you out." Now, there are all kinds of sins. There are temperamental sins. There are moral sins. There are social sins. And one of the greatest sins mentioned in the Bible is the sin of omission. To him that knoweth to do good and doeth it not, to him it is sin. It is the sin of trying to be neutral when there is a battle to be fought. It's the sin of sitting on the sidelines. You see, the sin of omission is the great sin. When Jesus cursed a fig tree, he didn't curse the fig tree because it brought forth a poison fruit, but it brought forth no fruit. When a man hid his talent in the ground and God judged him, God didn't judge him because he stole the money, but because he did nothing with it. He failed to be fruitful with that money. When the priest and the Levite passed the man on the road to Jericho and left him wounded and bleeding and naked before the Good Samaritan came, those people, the priest and the Levite, did not beat that man up. They didn't rob him. All they did was to do nothing. What did Meroz do? Nothing. What do so many Christians do? Nothing. Nothing. Nothing. Now, friend, listen to me. There's a battle, and it is more real than the battle that took place in that swamp that day. We wrestle not against flesh and blood, but against principalities and powers and spiritual wickedness in high places. And God will use women. God will use men of faith. God will bring the stars behind the man who's behind God. But don't you think it's time you stop playing church? Don't you think it's time that you got into the battle?
1: Amen.
0: Don't you think it's time that you said, Lord, use me? Now you say, well, Pastor, I'm not a warrior, and I can't do much. There's a story told back in the Civil War of some Union soldiers who were riding through a cornfield in the South, and Grandma saw them. It really infuriated her. She went to the fireplace and got a poker and ran out there, started to whack one of those soldiers on the shins. Somebody said, Grandma, come back in. You can't do anything. She said, I can let them know whose side I'm on. Don't you think the devil needs to know whose side we're on? I mean, whatever you can do, let's just take a poker and whack him on the shins. But don't be neutral. There's the woman that God chose. Thank God for women. There's the warrior that God called. There's a battle. There is the warfare that God conducted. It was God who lined up behind faith. There was the wickedness that God cursed. People who tried to remain neutral in a time of moral crisis. Now, the main thing I want you to see is we need to put our faith in the one who put those stars in the heaven, Almighty God, and His Son, the Lord Jesus, who holds this mighty universe in the palm of His hand.
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1: Darwinian evolution needs something positive to make it work. 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But is that positive? If the fish doesn't need the legs, it would probably make it harder to swim. And if that fish did decide to crawl out of the water, he'd need to quickly develop a whole new breathing mechanism to survive long enough to enjoy his newfound legs. 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Mutations are unpredictable at best and typically not beneficial. Evolution could never use random mutations to produce the diversity of life that we see, even if we give it millions of years. In the beginning, God specially made each creature according to its kind. No mutations necessary. It was already very good. I'm David Reeves. Truly, the heavens declare the glory of God.
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6: A book coming out in August asks an important question. What if Jesus is right? Doug Groteis and Lindsay Meidenwald evaluated the inaccurate claims made about Jesus. This is the sort of book that you can hand to a seeker or someone who has accepted one of the many false views about Jesus. One false claim is the belief that Jesus was only a great moral teacher. The discussion leads to the option of whether Jesus is a legend, liar, lunatic, or Lord. Another false claim is the belief that Jesus is radically inclusive. Yes, Jesus was willing to sit with all kinds of sinners, including tax collectors and prostitutes. He showed compassion towards outcasts, such as lepers and others considered unclean. But that does not mean he was indifferent to sexual immorality and other sins. A third false claim is that Jesus wants us always to be healthy and prosperous. That chapter addresses the issue of positive thinking and the prosperity gospel. They also include a chapter on the many modern examples of a fake Jesus. This includes the Jesus, the universal Christ, Jesus the sage, Jesus the avatar, Jesus the mere prophet, and Jesus the created being. These discussions deal with various religions and cultures that have redefined Jesus into their theology. They conclude by an examination of the claims that Jesus made about himself. He is the I Am and claims that the new kingdom is at hand. He claims authority to forgive sins and claims to know the future. 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This book will be a great resource as you talk to your friends, neighbors, and coworkers. I'm Kirby Anderson, and that's my point of view.
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9: Altruism, helping one another, is a real puzzle to those who explain the world of living things in terms of materialistic evolution. Evolution is supposed to work on the selfish survival of the fittest principle, so there should be no reason for any creature, including man, to develop a helping attitude. In fact, there is no way to explain how the genetic code could possibly develop and pass on a trait such as altruism. Researchers have studied a bird called the white-fronted African bee-eater. Members of this species help each other, sometimes even at the sacrifice of their own life. For example, one bird will face a spitting cobra to defend another, and scientists have even been puzzled to know how this altruistic trait can possibly be passed on when it often results in death. Another common altruistic habit of the African bee-eater is that one female will put off starting her own family to help another bee-eater raise her young. Some argue that such behavior is limited to birds that are related, but they admit that even adopted orphaned bee-eaters will help their adopted parents in this way. While it is often denied, the theory of evolution has yet to adequately explain altruism. Altruism is a demonstration of that commandment given by our Creator to love our neighbor.
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0: We welcome you to Revival Time with Dr. Jack Treiber, pastor of North Valley Baptist Church and president of Golden State Baptist College. 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
1: Well, hello, good neighbor, and thank you for listening to the broadcast today. I'm so very grateful for each and every one of you. We're in Genesis chapter 8 today with the story of Noah and God. And God loved Noah. But Noah loved God too. Well, we're going to start off the broadcast today with the Pastors and Workers Conference in 2025, men's choir, about 300 or 400, probably closer to 400 men singing "Like a River Glorious." It's a great song. Fellas, you come and sing for us. We'll say amen behind you.

0: What a great song. Those are great men of God.
1: Amen.
0: Amen.
1: Give a big hand. You did a great job.
0: Yeah, he did a great job. God bless those fellas. They're such a blessing. I love preachers. I know they're not all right, but most of them are. Thank God for them. I love the precious name of Jesus. Brother Alvin Martinez, he's such a blessing. He's been gone. He just got back home. He's been gone for weeks traveling with a tour group, preaching every day. And just he's a great man. He is, and his wife, just as good as they come. Well, he sings for us, I love the is this a duet? I think it might be. Maybe not. Go ahead, Brother Alvin. You sing for us right now.

0: Well, I love Genesis chapter 8 because the Bible says, and God remembered Noah. I'm so glad that God remembers us. You know, I'm just thinking about this. I'm going to go over right now to 2 Peter. I was studying this morning, come to think of it. And I was in chapter number one. Listen what this, chapter 1, verse 11. For so is an entrance shall be ministered abundantly unto the everlasting kingdom of our Lord and Savior Jesus Christ. Wherefore, I will not be negligent to put you always in remembrance of these things. The next verse, putting you in remembrance of these things. Verse 15, moreover, I will endeavor that they be able to, after my departure, have these things always in your remembrance. Keep it fresh. Keep it in your mind. Keep it alert what God has done for you. God remembered. Hey, I'll tell you what, child of God, don't put this on God only. Put it on yourself that God remembered me. God remembers. God knows your condition today. I know of a dear listener friend. She's been such a faithful friend and cared for her blind husband so many years, but now they moved her into a care center, and he's in a care center. Oh, thank God for her. And she's going through a hard time as she awaits her triumphant entry into heaven. But God remembers her. I think of another dear lady, a dear widow lady, all alone in life, and really just failing so very poorly. I thank God for these widows. I recall that just came to my mind right now. I recall Brother Lee Robertson got $9 million given to him, and he didn't want it. He goes, no, because we'll have everything paid off, and we'll take that money. And he goes, I'll lose my prayer support. Someone said, what are you talking about? And by the way, the deacons made him take the money, and they used it. He put it right to work in worldwide missions, got rid of it, most of it. And he said, you know, right now, Tennessee Temple College is being supported by widows all over the nation and around the world, $5 a month. $5 a month, but because their treasure is there, their prayers are there. He goes, I'm going to miss out on all the prayers of those dear widow ladies if we take that money. I'll never forget that illustration. You know, thank God that God remembers. Oh, remember the goodness of God, that I may know him and the power of his resurrection and the fellowship of his suffering. That means to join in fellowship every day. Remember your salvation day. Don't let a day go by. You don't remember your salvation date when you got saved. Don't let a day go by that when you got saved, God gave you his Holy Spirit. I never knew that. For years, I didn't know I had the Holy Spirit in me. But I tell you what, when I sinned, I was always convicted. That was an evidence I was saved. God remembered. And don't you ever forget. Don't you ever forget your salvation. Don't you forget the Holy Spirit of God's seal. Don't forget that God put a new song in your heart. Even praise unto our Lord, our Almighty God. And by the way, the first thing that Noah does is in verse number 20. In verse number 20, and Noah built an altar before the Lord. And he took of every clean beast, every clean fowl, and offered burnt offerings in the altar. And the Lord smelled the sweet savor, and the Lord said in his heart, I will not again curse the ground any more for man's sake, for the imagination of man's heart is evil from his youth. Neither will I smite any more every living thing that I have done. God said, Noah, what's your first act after the flood? Well, my first act, I'm going to worship God. Oh, worship the King. Oh, tell of his might. Are you worshiping God today? Are you lifting up his name today? Are you walking in fellowship with God? Each step I take, every step you take, are you thinking of, I think of my blessed Redeemer. I know so many men that I'm dealing with that are dealing with thought processes in their heart that are not right, evil thoughts and sinful thoughts. And God says, you keep your mind stayed on me, you'll live all right. Get your mind back on God. Don't ever forget what he's done for you. God remember. God always remember. And the first thing Noah does is he builds an altar to God. And after he built the ark, he built an altar because he said, I want to worship my Lord, my Savior. And God knew that man's heart was going to turn again. He said, because his heart is evil from his youth, because of sin. Oh, sin will take you farther than you want to go, and it costs you more than you want to spend. Stay away from sin today. Child of God, keep your eyes on the Lord Jesus. When the road is rough and steep, fix your eyes upon Jesus. He alone has power to keep. Fix your eyes upon him. Oh, Jesus is a faithful friend, one on whom you can depend. He will keep you to the end. Fix your eyes upon him. Our Father, may we be fixed and focused on the Lord Jesus Christ today. I thank you that you love us so much. I thank you for our dear, dear listeners. Lord, I love them. I'm so very grateful for them. Give each one a great day is my prayer. In Jesus' name, amen.
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0: Faith is the foundation of the Christian life, but it takes courage to trust God completely. 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
1: There is only one way to have access to God. 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And it's not the way of the church. And it's not the way of the baptism. It's not the way of the pastor or the priest. Listen here. It's the way of the cross of Jesus Christ. And Jesus said, I am the way, the truth, and the life. No one comes to the Father except by me.
0: Every believer faces moments of doubt and fear, but God's Word provides the strength we need to overcome. 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
1: Well, sometimes when you think about this place called Jericho, you might have in your mind a New Testament thought. And you might think about a wee little man who climbed up into a sycamore tree. And if you know that man's name, say it with me. His name was? Very good. You did much better than the first service. They did not do well at all. They're going to have two services next Sunday, but you did well. That man's name was Zacchaeus. Remember singing that song in Sunday school? It's a great song. And Jericho, that's the home of Zacchaeus. Years ago, we were on a Holy Land trip, and we came through Jericho, and on the way there were cars on fire and tires being burned, and it's a part of the West Bank. There were lots of people there of the Muslim faith that didn't want Christian tourists that day, apparently, and everybody didn't seem like they were in a very good mood, and I really had one thought, because we had a group from our church. My one thought was, we need to get in here, see the ruins of Jericho, and get out of here, and that was kind of the main process of my thinking. And my wife is a Sunday school teacher. Terry teaches the fourth grade girls. And everywhere we go, she's thinking of, how can I use something from here to teach the Bible to the girls? And so by this time, we already had a large piece of the thorn bush that made up the type of thorn that made the crown around Jesus' head. And so we had carefully placed that in our suitcase. We had gone to the Valley of Elah, where David took the rocks from the river and fell Goliath. And so we had to get rocks from the riverbed. And we had lots of those in our suitcase. And we had other things in the suitcase. And now we're coming through Jericho. And she says, oh, honey, I would love to have a branch of a sycamore tree from Jericho to teach the girls about Zacchaeus. And I thought, well, good for you. Hop out and get one, because those people don't look friendly out there. And she said, I'm sure you could get one off that tree right there. I want you to know that your pastor jumped that fence to get a branch off of that tree, risking life and limb in order to be a good husband. And if that's all you husbands heard today, that's enough right there, okay? But we put that in the suitcase as well. And so Jericho is an ancient, ancient city. And Jericho is about 15 miles from Mount Nebo, where Moses had died in modern day Jordan. And it was up on this mountain where Moses had died. He had been buried. And from Mount Nebo, you could look down the Jordanian plain and you could see where the river, Jordan River, came through. Literally, you could see Jericho from this mountain in Jordan. In fact, I took a picture of a sign at the top of Mount Nebo, and it kind of told you what you could look and see. Lake Tiberias, which is the Sea of Galilee, Nablus, Ramallah, again, West Bank cities. Here you have Jericho, and over here, Bethlehem, and up there, Jerusalem and Hebron. And all of this area was within 15 to 20 miles of what you would see from Mount Nebo. And the people, as you know, for 40 years, they'd been traveling in the wilderness, and now they've been camped down in this valley, just waiting for the time when God would allow them to cross into the promised land. And in our text today, we're at about 1405 or so B.C., of course, and Joshua is now the leader that has been selected by God to lead the people. God has told him, I want you to take my people into the promised land. And so you know that spies were chosen to go and to see Jericho and to see pictures of this ancient city. Now, Jericho, when it was excavated by an early excavator in the early 1900s, John Garstang, he said that there were several evidences, many evidences of several walls that had fallen. He said there was one wall in particular that had fallen flat outward, and they found the remains of this particular wall having fallen around 1400 BC in conjunction with what the Bible tells us about the time when Joshua came and marched around the wall seven times here in the book of Joshua. And in our text this morning, we're going to see that prior to that city falling down and God giving that city over to the children of Israel, there was a woman that God determined would be spared because she put her faith in God and she was willing to state her faith even to the spies that came to see the city. Think of that for just a moment. A Gentile woman named Rahab. The Bible describes her as a harlot, and yet when we read the New Testament, she is included in what is called the Biblical Hall of Faith. In fact, in your notes there in Hebrews 11:31, you'll see it says, "By faith the harlot Rahab perished not with them that believed not when she had received the spies with peace." How many of you like those words, "perished not"? Perish not. By faith, she perished not. By the way, for God so loved the world that he gave his only begotten Son, that whosoever believeth in him shall not perish, but have everlasting life. It is important to have a properly placed faith if indeed we will not perish. And Rahab's story teaches us that she was a woman of faith. I want you to learn what it really means to identify courageously with God. I want you to learn this from Rahab. If you're taking notes, I want you to notice, first of all, the sin of Rahab. We have to start there because that's where the Bible starts in telling us about Rahab. But before we get too harsh in our judgment upon Rahab, let's all remember what the Bible says. It says, "For all have sinned and come short of the glory of God." And here we read in verse 1 about Rahab when the Bible says, "As they went and came into an harlot's house named Rahab." If you're taking notes, notice letter A, the reputation of iniquity. The harlot's house. I want you to notice with me this morning that God knows about our iniquities. Psalm 90 and verse 8, "Thou hast set our iniquities before thee, our secret sins in the light of thy countenance." God knew about Rahab's life. He knew about her sin and about her failure. And she had this reputation of iniquity within the walls of Jericho. Notice she also had a reputation of idolatry. This was the land of the Canaanites. And the Canaanites were a people that were very idolatrous. They had the gods of Molech and the god Baal. And yes, they even involved themselves in child sacrifice to their gods. A society that becomes more and more pagan thinks less and less about children. And the idea of these late-term abortions and even hearing about sometimes infanticide in the United States of America tells us that we are creeping toward paganism in America even today. But Jericho was wholly given to paganism and sometimes offered their babies to the idols of Molech. To get a glimpse into it, notice in your notes, Numbers 33 and verse 51, it says, "When ye are passed over Jordan into the land of Canaan, then ye shall drive out all of the inhabitants of the land from before you and destroy all their pictures and destroy all their molten images and quite pluck down all their high places." Now, today's mindset would go, well, why would you destroy their pictures? We need to have the art and the culture of these places. And the fact simply stated is that the very pictures themselves were pagan, including this ancient picture from Canaan, showing the sacrifice of a child to the god Molech. And this is what they would put on their walls to celebrate their pagan faith and religion. And God said to the children of Israel, when you get into the land, I want you to utterly destroy this type of art. I want you to utterly tear down the groves, those high places with the false gods on them. I want you to take care of all of this idolatry. Now, the fact is today that all of us, if we're not careful, can have idols that creep into our lives that take our focus off of the Lord Jesus Christ. An idol is anything that comes between the true and living God and you and your heart of worship. And in these days, they were stone gods. They were pagan gods. And God said, listen, I want you to get rid of that. I, the Lord thy God, am a jealous God. Thou shalt have no other gods before me. And so as they destroyed the five nations of the Canaanites, they were to destroy the pagan relics along the way. I don't know what might be in your heart today that's getting between you and a life of worship with God. It might be selfishness. It might be materialism. It might be recreation and sport. You say it's just to stay in shape, but it's taking more and more time and money and less energy into the things of God. It may be personal comfort. It may be a boyfriend or a girlfriend. It could be many different things, but an idol is anything that is taking more time and attention and adoration than you're giving to the Lord. And this is why God says, thou shalt have no other gods before me. And so the sin of Rahab, the Bible describes her as a harlot in an idolatrous nation. Notice, if you would, secondly, the salvation of Rahab. We've kind of looked at the dark side, haven't we, of Rahab? But let's see what God was doing in her life. Notice, if you would, now, as we come to verse number 9, and notice what she says. She says unto the men, these are the spies that Joshua sent, I know that the Lord hath given you the land. Now, wouldn't it be good if every Gentile in the world today knew that God has given the land to the children of Israel? This is a very prominent biblical theme going back to the days of Abraham, the Abrahamic covenant. Rahab said, I know that this land has been given to you by God, verse 9, and that your terror has fallen upon us. And I want you to notice what else she says. I know that the Lord hath given you the land. Now notice, first of all, her realization. She said, I know. And the word know is not merely mental assent. It speaks of an acknowledgement. It speaks of an understanding in her heart. Furthermore, she says in verse 9, I know that the Lord. She doesn't say a God or even your God. She said, I know that the Lord has given you the land. Her realization was, first of all, about the Lord God. She called the God of the Israelites the Lord. This is the name that is always associated with God's salvation, with God's promised covenants. This is the name that was revealed to Moses in the burning bush experience. In Exodus 3:13, Moses said unto the Lord, he said, well, what do I tell the people is the name of the one who spoke to me from this burning bush? And God said unto him, I am that I am. This is the name of the Lord. In the King James Bible, it is called Jehovah, the name of the Lord. It means the self-existing one. He is before the mountains were brought forth, or ever had formed the earth and the world. He is from everlasting to everlasting. Our Lord is the self-existent one. So when this woman said, I know that the Lord has given you the land, she is professing a faith faith in the Lord God of Israel. When she received that information, she understood that Israel's God is not like the other gods of Canaan, that Israel's God was superior to the god Molech or Baal, and she was putting her faith in the Lord God of Israel. Now, we understand the pluralistic philosophy. We understand that there is today a polytheistic philosophy, oftentimes in our culture, that wants to say all gods are about the same. Just pick a god, and one day you'll wind up in heaven too. But the Bible says there is a name that is above every name, and this woman was acknowledging that the Lord God was superior to the false gods of her own nation. Isaiah 43:10 says, "Ye are my witnesses, saith the Lord, and my servant whom I have chosen, that ye may know and believe me, and understand that I am he. Before me there was no god formed, neither shall there be after me. I, even I, am the Lord."

She turned from her pagan way, and she turned to the Lord God of Israel in order to be saved. She said, "This is the true God." And on your journey of life, all of us must choose the one and true God. And Rahab had come to faith. She realized who Israel's God was. She realized that God had given Israel the land. She recognized that this was the will of God, that the Lord who had dried up the Red Sea and the Lord that had sustained these perhaps 2 million people in the wilderness is the God of heaven. And in fact, in verse 11, she tells us how it affected her. It says, "And as soon as we heard these things," speaking of the miracles of God, "our hearts did melt." In other words, in her heart, there was a holy fear. There was a sense that these are the people of God, that God is on their side. You see, every one of us must have a moment in our life when we come to a moment of truth. Jesus said, "And ye shall know the truth, and the truth shall make you free." And this woman now knew the truth. No one else in Jericho was going to take it, just like no one else in the day of Noah was going to follow that one door into the ark. But Noah did, and his family was saved. And in Jericho, Rahab did, and her family was saved. She knew the truth, she believed the truth, and she was made free by the truth of Almighty God. And this was her choice. And this should be our choice as well. You see, in John 8:37, Jesus said, "I know that ye are Abraham's seed, but you seek to kill me because my word hath no place in you." There are some people that reject the word, and there are others that receive the word. And God's desire for you today, my friend, is that like Rahab, you would receive the Lord, that you would believe in the self-existent God of Abraham, Isaac, and Jacob, that you would trust in the Lord Jesus Christ. 1 Timothy 2:4 says that God will have all men to be saved and to come to the knowledge of the truth. For there is one God and one mediator between God and man. It is the man, Christ Jesus. The Bible says, God is not willing that any should perish, but that all should come to repentance. And so Rahab was saved because she heard the name of the Lord. Her heart did melt. She was willing to turn away from her old life and follow after the Lord God. We see her realization. She realized who the Lord really is. Do you remember a day in your life when you realized who the Lord really is? And you realized that in your sin and your pagan background, you had no hope of heaven, but if you would turn to the Lord, you could be saved. If you've had that day in your life, say amen. I mean, you remember a day like that. And Rahab had that realization as well. And I believe she had that realization because of the repentance that is seen in her life. Notice her repentance in verse 11. She said, "When I heard about the Lord, our hearts did melt." The significance of this is that only Rahab had responded in turning out of everyone at Jericho. Moody said, "If God's today be too soon for thy repentance, thy tomorrow may be too late for God's acceptance." In other words, don't wait to turn. Turn to the Lord while he's working on your heart. Hebrews 11:31, "By faith the harlot Rahab perished not with them that believe not, when she had received the spies with peace." Rahab saw her condition. She placed her faith in Jesus Christ. No one had to convince Rahab that she was a sinner. No one had to convince her that she needed the Lord. And she placed her faith in the Lord God of Israel. 1 Thessalonians 1:9 says, "For they themselves show of us what manner of entering in we had unto you, how that you turned to God from idols to serve the living and true God." As it was in the New Testament, as it is in the Old Testament, Rahab turned to God from idols to serve the living and true God. Have you turned to God from the idols of your past in order that you might serve God? That's the pattern that we see in the Bible. I'm reminded of the story of a young lady that had accepted Christ as her Savior. And someone said to her, "Now you need to find a Bible-believing church." And so she went to the church and she said, "I would like to know about becoming a member here." And some of the elders of the church met with her and they began to ask her some questions. And
One of the older deacons said to her, he said,

0: Now, were you a sinner before you received Christ as your Savior? And the young lady said, yes, sir, I certainly was. He said, well, now, are you still a sinner? And she said, well, to tell you the truth, sometimes I feel like more of a sinner than ever. And he said, then what kind of evidence is there of a change that you've experienced in your life? And she said, well, I don't really know exactly how to explain it. But she said, I used to be a sinner running after sin, but now I'm a sinner running away from sin. And I'm telling you that when someone receives the Lord, there's a new direction in their life. And Rahab had believed on the Lord, and now there is a new direction in her life. We see the sin of Rahab, but we also see the salvation of Rahab. She believed on the Lord. Notice finally this morning this thought, the service of Rahab. What I want you to see here is that a true faith is always a serving faith. The Bible says in James 2:17, even so faith, if it hath not works, is dead being alone. Let's say that together. Even so faith, if it hath not works, is dead being alone. One more time. Even so faith, if it hath not, is being alone. So here we are going to see that Rahab, a true believer who has had her heart melted because of her understanding of the Lord, is now going to express that faith by serving the Lord. Now, notice the service of Rahab, first of all, to spare the spies. The first great act of her life of faith is saving the two spies sent by Joshua. Notice, if you would, in verse 12, the Bible says, now, therefore, I pray you, swear unto me by the Lord, since I have showed you kindness, that ye will also show kindness unto my father's house and give me a true token, and that ye will save alive my father, my mother, my brethren, and my sisters. Here we see her saying, look it, I'm going to spare you, but will you spare my family? James wrote about this in James 2:25. He said, likewise also was not Rahab the harlot justified by works when she had received the messengers and had sent them out another way? In other words, James says that this woman, Rahab, her faith was justified, shown to be real, because she was willing to serve God in sparing the spies. Secondly, she saved her family in the saving of her family. Not only did she spare the spies, but she spared her own family. The Bible says in verse 17, and the men said unto her, we will be blameless of this thine oath which thou hast made us to swear. Behold, when we come into the land, thou shalt bind this line of scarlet thread in the window which thou didst let us down by, and thou shalt bring thy father and thy mother and thy brethren and all the father's household home unto thee.
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The book of Genesis, chapter 28, verse 15 tells us, "And behold, I am with thee, and will keep thee in all places whither thou goest, and will bring thee again into this land. For I will not leave thee until I have done that which I have spoken to thee of." This is Light for Your Path on Lighthouse Christian Radio.

0: God will never overlook sin. He cannot. God is holy. And by His holiness, He has sworn that sin will be punished. No sin goes unpunished. If God were to let one half of one sin go unpunished, God would no longer be holy. The chief attribute of God is not love. It is holiness. He is infinite, measureless, spotless in His holiness. And God must punish sin. I say if He did not punish sin, He would topple from His throne of holiness. The cross is God's way to punish sin and forgive the sinner at the same time.
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2: Well, it was many years ago in the time of the Bible that they

1 Corinthians 5:6, a little leaven leaveneth the whole lump. In the Gospels, Jesus taught that leaven, or yeast, is symbolic of sin. A baker puts a little yeast into the dough and it permeates the entire loaf of bread. A little leaven leaveneth the whole lump. If leaven represents sin, then this verse teaches that there is no acceptable level of any sin because it'll spread throughout our lives. We can never have too little sin in our lives. We'll never be good enough. There will always be more to do in our war on sin. So I ask you, what sin are you actively working on today, this week, this month, this year? What sin are you confessing? What sin are you asking God to help you to overcome? Something to think about on Lighthouse Christian Radio.

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1: Hello, friends. Welcome to Enjoying the Journey. This is Scott Pauley, and I'm excited about studying the Word of God with you today. We're dealing with some current questions and Bible answers. And aren't you glad that the eternal Word of God addresses current questions at every age, at every stage in life, no matter what's going on with you, no matter what's going on in the world? The Word of God leads us to

Then there is the immaterial part of man, the hidden man, the inner man. We refer to a man's soul, where he thinks and feels and chooses. Then Scripture talks about a man's spirit, the eternal part of the man that lives on forever. And so what happens to each part of us when we leave this world? There's a certain mystery to death. We've not done it before. And when we come to the end and we breathe our last breath here and we leave this world, what happens when we die? Well, let's go to the book of Ecclesiastes first. And I'm going to give you several scriptures today. You may want to write the references down so that you can keep track of them, go back through them, connect all of them in your thinking. But let's begin in Ecclesiastes chapter 12 with a famous verse following the description of getting old. We're living that, aren't we? In chapter 12, Solomon describes all of the component parts. The hearing starts to fade, the eyesight starts to fade, the hair starts to turn gray. That's what the opening verses of Ecclesiastes 12 are about. Then you come to verse number 7, and he's speaking of death. He says, "Then shall the dust return to the earth as it was, and the spirit shall return unto God who gave it." So he basically divides man into two parts, the material and the immaterial. Now, I believe that we are three parts, spirit, soul, and body. But in this particular reference, he's uniting spirit and soul because he's talking about the immaterial part of man, that part of you that is going to be conscious and live on forever and ever and ever. And he makes very plain, under inspiration of the Holy Spirit, that when a man dies, his body goes back to the dust of the ground, his spirit returns to God. Now, earlier in this same book, Ecclesiastes chapter 3 and verse number 21, we read this, "Who knoweth the spirit of man that goeth upward, and the spirit of the beast that goeth downward to the earth?" Now, there's a distinction between man and the animal kingdom. Now, some people have given us the idea that we came from the animal kingdom and we're just a higher form of species. That's not true at all. In fact, when God created man, he created you different than all the animals because he created man with the capacity to commune in his spirit with the Creator. This is the distinction. You have a conscience. You have an ability. The animal can think, but only man can think God's thoughts. Only man has the ability to think spiritually and to commune with his Creator. So when the animal dies, it just goes back to the dust of the ground. When the man dies, his body goes back to the dust of the ground, but the spirit of that person goes immediately to meet God. May I give you a couple of other references in the Old Testament before we turn to the New Testament? This understanding of man going back to dust is not new. Solomon did not create this. In fact, the two most ancient books of the Old Testament make that very clear. Back in Genesis chapter 3, when God brought judgment upon man and upon the earth because of the fall, we read this in Genesis chapter 3 and verse number 19. Now get this. "In the sweat of thy face shalt thou eat bread, till thou return unto the ground. For out of it wast thou taken, for dust thou art, and unto dust shalt thou return." Remember, God made man of the dust of the ground, breathed in his nostrils the breath of life, and man became a living soul. That body, your vessel, that's all the body is going back to the dust of the ground. The living soul, the breath of God that is placed in man, that part of you is going to live on forever. Again, notice the distinction between the part of you that is not going to last eternally and the part of you that is. Again, the oldest book of the Bible, the book of Job, we read in Job chapter 34 and verse number 15, the words of Elihu, "If he set his heart upon man, if he gather unto himself his spirit and his breath, all flesh shall perish together, and man shall turn again unto dust." So way back in the Garden of Eden, it was understood the body's going back to dust. Job, before even the patriarchs, is writing under inspiration of the Holy Spirit these words that man's body is going back to dust.

The body is not going to last forever, but the spirit, the soul of a man, is. That's the eternal part of our nature. And let's go to the New Testament. Connect all of that to Hebrews chapter 9, verses 27 and 28. The Bible says, "And as it is appointed unto men once to die," and this is important, "but after this." Please don't miss, there is an after this. People talk about the afterlife. There is an afterlife. There is a real heaven. There is a real hell. There is a reality after this. The Bible says the judgment. And then he gives this illustration. "So Christ was once offered to bear the sins of many, and unto them that look for him shall he appear the second time without sin unto salvation." He said Christ's body died on that cross, but that wasn't the end of Christ. No, what happened? He resurrected. Now, let me tell you about your body. Now, your body is going back to the dust of the ground, but it is going to be resurrected. And it is going to be reunited with your spirit and your soul when you stand before God in the final judgment. And thank God, if you know the Lord Jesus as your personal Savior, that body that is resurrected and reunited is going to be redeemed. It's the last part of the redemption work God is doing in us. The last thing to be redeemed will be our body, but aren't you glad you're going to get a new body? Your spirit is conscious after death. Read the gospel records. Read what the Lord Jesus said, Luke chapter number 15, Luke chapter number 16. Read about the rich man that in hell lifted up his eyes being in torments. Read about the Lazarus who is in Abram's bosom in that passage. Very conscious. Their bodies had gone to dust. But their person, the real you, that part of you that only God sees and only God knows, lived on and was conscious. And of course, the Lord Jesus teaches us that someday that spirit is going to be reunited with the body, will stand before the Lord, and then, of course, the final judgment facing eternity. So the answer to the question, what happens when we die, is very simply this. Your body goes back to the dust of the ground. When you go to a cemetery, I was in one the other day. Think of it this way, if you're a Christian, that is resurrection ground. That is not where your loved one is. Your mother is not there. Your father is not there. If they know the Lord, they're with the Lord. We're taught by the Apostle Paul to be absent from the body is to be present with the Lord. Scripture does not teach a soul sleep. It does not teach a holding place. It does not teach some long extended time between when you leave this world and when you meet God. No, the moment you're absent from the body, you're present with the Lord. Or if you're not a Christian, the moment you leave this body, you are separated from God. And so basically, the body returning to the dust of the ground is the least of what happens. And the most important thing is this: where will your spirit be when you leave this world? Well, we turn again and again to the Word of God because the God of the Word is the one who gives us the truth. Sometimes not what we want to hear, but what we need to hear. Pass it on to someone else today. I look forward to staying with you again next time on Enjoying the Journey. Hope you'll join us every day. In the meantime, join us online at enjoyingthejourney.org. Enjoyingthejourney.org. And pray for us. And know this, we're praying for you. God bless you, friends.

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In 2 Kings chapter 5, the prophet Elisha has just told the Syrian general Naaman to dip 7 times in the Jordan River in order to be cleansed of his leprosy. He was furious at that advice. In verse 13, Naaman's servant says this, "My father, if the prophet had bid thee do some great thing, wouldst thou not have done it? How much rather then when he saith to thee, wash and be clean?" God has always used prophets and preachers to proclaim his word. Of course, they're not infallible, but God does give them special directions and wisdom to guide his people. Whether it comes across the pulpit in the services at church or across his desk in the counseling office, are you humble enough to follow advice from God's man? Something to think about on Lighthouse Christian Radio.

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1: Not every drug addict comes from a broken home. My parents loved us kids, and they loved the Lord too. But I rebelled in junior high when we moved to a different state, and I wanted to be popular. My folks wouldn't let me have long hair, so I started smoking and drinking, lying and listening to hard rock music. My younger brother gave his life to Christ, and I saw him change overnight. I went forward when he did, but I wasn't serious, so I got even worse. After graduation, I moved out and was soon doing drugs. The police came to my door every week. I couldn't seem to get high enough, long enough, and tried every kind of drug. When I had no money for dope, I sniffed chemicals around the house. My parents wept over me. My brother prayed for me. Even my friends warned me. 100 times I tried to quit drugs, but couldn't. I would pick up hitchhikers in my car and tell them about the Jesus I knew as a kid, but I wouldn't follow him myself. Not even after I overdosed on acid and promised God I'd quit if he spared me. Not even after a close call with death from some drugged-out hippies. One night, my brother took me to see a movie at church. I was high, but God drew me to him, and I went forward and prayed with the pastor. When I gave my life to Christ, I meant it, and he changed my life, just as he had my brother's. I cut my hair, and Mom and Dad didn't even know me. I enrolled in Bible college, graduated, and now pastor a church in South Carolina with a beautiful wife and 2 daughters at my side. No matter how far you've fallen, Jesus Christ will set you free. And if the Son, therefore, shall make you free, you shall be free indeed.
0: If you would like to be free from the weight of sin by receiving Jesus Christ as Lord and Savior, or maybe you have questions about it, call 1-888-NEED-HIM right now. 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

0: They are a symbol of law and morality. This is Matt Staver with Freedom's Call. Liberty Counsel has asked the 8th Circuit Court of Appeals to reverse a permanent injunction blocking a state law that requires the Ten Commandments to be displayed in public school classrooms. A district court permanently blocked all 6 school districts nationwide from displaying posters of the Ten Commandments in every school library and classroom. There are about 50 displays of the Ten Commandments inside and outside the United States Supreme Court, and a prominent display at the Library of Congress and on the floor of the National Archives. The Arkansas law requires the public schools, higher education institutions, libraries, and government buildings prominently display the Ten Commandments of at least 16 inches by 20 inches. They must also be funded through voluntary contributions. Arkansas's Ten Commandments law is constitutional and should be restored. Stay informed at Liberty Counsel's website, lc.org.
1: Isaiah 61:1-3. The Spirit of the Lord God is upon me, because the Lord hath anointed me to preach good tidings unto the meek. He hath sent me to bind up the brokenhearted, to proclaim liberty to the captives, and the opening of the prison to them that are bound, to proclaim the acceptable year of the Lord, and the day of vengeance of our God, to comfort all that mourn, to appoint unto them that mourn in Zion, to give unto them beauty for ashes, the oil of joy for mourning, the garment of praise for the spirit of heaviness, that they might be called trees of righteousness, the planting of the Lord, that he might be glorified. This is light for your path on Lighthouse Christian Radio,

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1: American Family News, I'm Rusty Pugh. Senate runoff results in the battleground state of Georgia shed light on President Trump's continued sway over the Republican Party. Kristen Goodwin has more.
2: President Trump backed Representative Mike Collins, winning the Republican nomination for Senate in Georgia, defeating former University of Tennessee football coach Derek Dooley, who earned the endorsement of Georgia Governor Brian Kemp. Collins, a second-term congressman, has called himself a MAGA warrior. He will face incumbent Democratic Senator John Ossoff in November, who has slammed President Trump, calling him a national embarrassment. Collins and Dooley were forced into a runoff last month after neither candidate secured more than half of the vote in the initial primary. Kristen Goodwin, Fox News.
1: President Trump has announced that a deal to end the war with Iran has been completed, but there's the catch. Alex Hogan from Tel Aviv, Israel, with the latest.
3: Hezbollah releasing a statement saying it believes that Iran will not sign a final deal until the IDF withdraws all of its troops from southern Lebanon. And Iran's foreign minister is commenting on this, saying that an end to the war includes an end to the occupation. Even President Trump called on Israeli Prime Minister Benjamin

0: its conduct as a U.S. ally in the Iran war during a press conference at the G7 summit in France.
1: During a press conference at the G7 summit in a resort town in the French side of Lake Geneva, President Trump commented on Israel's bombing raid on an apartment complex in Beirut that was home to Hezbollah leaders.
2: Israel's fighting Hezbollah too long, and too many people are being killed. And you don't have to knock down an apartment house every time you're looking for somebody.
1: Then, seemingly out of left field, he proposed this idea.
2: And I suggested to Israel to let Syria take care of Hezbollah. Because to be honest with you, I think they'd do a better job of doing it.
1: But Gary Bauer of American Values says for months in Washington, people have been talking about an idea that has been floated by multiple countries, including Lebanon.
3: There has been going on for quite some time a conversation about whether elements in Syria, with the cooperation of the Lebanese government, could work together to take out Hezbollah.
1: Bauer says it solves certain issues. For one, Israel cannot go in and occupy parts of Lebanon in order to get Hezbollah out. That would end up turning the entire Lebanese population against Israel. But he says those discussions have been going on behind closed doors. Until now.
3: I think this is another example. The president often says too much, and then it opens him to these controversies.
1: Israel has not commented on the idea, but Prime Minister Benjamin Netanyahu has been resolutely against putting Israel's security into anyone else's hands. I'm Steve Jordahl.
0: A top Southern Poverty Law Center official is being accused of giving over $4 million in donor money to violent extremist groups instead of using that money to fight them back. Utah Senator Mike Lee says they're going back on their word in helping people.
4: They were supposed to be the anti-hate group. They were fomenting hate. They were funding violence.
0: Five suspects have been arrested for planning to attack people at the White House UFC event on Sunday. Christina Coleman has the latest.
5: One of the alleged motives was to target, quote, capitalist elites, billionaires, and politicians. Authorities also released photos of the weapons and the aerial maps the suspects plan to use. And as scary as all of this is, you got to give credit to President Trump. He did not appear fazed at all.
2: I haven't heard about it, no, but I watched the attack that I watched were the fighters.
5: He's so calm, cool, and collected. Also, the feds are looking at 23 people in online chats as part of their ongoing investigation.
0: 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I'm Rusty Pugh.
6: Thanks for joining me today on Mission Network News. I'm Ruth Kramer. If you're listening to voices calling for a quick peace in the Middle East, consider the bigger picture, prayers of Christians in Lebanon. Then, when fears about Ebola dominate, Christians in Uganda pray to be wise truth speakers. We'll explain what's happening in just a moment. But first, Iran says Israel's continued occupation of southern Lebanon would violate the tentative U.S.-Iran deal. But it's another bid for power, not peace. Nuna with Triumph at Mercy Lebanon points out that Israel's target in Lebanon is Iran's proxy group, Hezbollah. Now, Hezbollah's been sabotaging recent peace talks between Israel and Lebanon by continuing to fire missiles into northern Israel.
7: They're putting Lebanon inside that peace deal to keep Lebanon under Iran control.
6: Nuna says Lebanon's been struggling for 50 years with war after war. Christians aren't praying for another short-term fix. Rather, they're praying for a real peace, one that'll free Lebanon from the earthly and spiritual powers holding it hostage.
7: If it takes war so that we will have a lasting peace, let it be. We're not against the war.
6: Lebanese believers prayed in 2018 for God to shake the nation, says Nuna, but they didn't imagine that his answers would look like they do today.
7: But now we're looking back and we're saying God has indeed answered our prayers, and he's still answering our prayers.
6: As believers pray for transformation, they're witnessing a startling revival.
7: Every ministry now is seeing the same thing. We're seeing Muslims coming to church, Muslims coming to NGOs and just saying, we want to know more.
6: Pray for true peace for Lebanon, that the gospel will be proclaimed to every person in every corner of the nation. Elsewhere, Iranian pastors are traveling far and wide to support Christians in times of struggle. Lana Silk of Transform Iran says,
8: it's been really isolating for the believers.
6: In addition to encouragement and prayer,
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9: It's a struggle for survival, and they're having to make difficult choices between whether they feed their families or buy the essential medicine.
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0: hearts to the gospel. One story is of a wife who had long prayed for her husband to accept Jesus. Seeing a pastor arrive in a difficult time helped him to understand the gospel. Another story involves new believers who lived in deep isolation.
1: They'd just been praying for a long time that one day a Christian might visit them in their home.
0: And God answered their prayer. Lana quotes one of their partners.
1: We can't take away their suffering, but we can make sure that they never suffer alone.
0: Pray that God will strengthen this ministry through timely support and guidance. Pray too for the endurance of Iran's believers.
1: The church in Iran is not weak. It's a wonderful, thriving, God-loving church, but they are suffering and we have an opportunity to come alongside them and strengthen them.
0: And finally, as an Ebola outbreak spreads in the Democratic Republic of Congo and Uganda, David Durance of Teach Beyond says the fear is palpable and it's paralyzing missions to the area.
2: The fear of what could be, in some ways a very legitimate fear, is entirely disruptive. So even if there's little or no risk, it actually doesn't really matter if that is the case.
0: Durance prays that God will continue to open doors to make missions work possible in the region.
2: These children still need education. There are decisions that people need to make in terms of safety, and there's decisions that we need to make in terms of being courageous and saying, hey, we still can offer this because there actually is low risk or no risk. And that just requires an incredible level of discernment.
0: Pray that Teach Beyond's local project leaders would have wisdom and discernment as they make hard decisions around missions work and safety. Pray too for unity among the different kinds of ministries, bringing the region the support it needs.
2: In any point where there's fear, where we hear the cries of anguish, the possibility of disaster, but we know that the gospel can be really well heard in those moments. And we just are asking God to help us be faithful in the moment to be that voice.
0: 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That's missionnews.org. I'm Ruth Kramer.

0: This school wasn't sure how to define a student. What is that about? Stay tuned.
1: Christian school administrators, take note. Attorney David Gibbs Jr. has some legal advice you'll want to put into practice.
0: Jenny was the principal of a small Christian school in Nebraska. Most of the classes in the school were video courses. Very, very well done. One of the students in the class looked like all of the others, but she was technically considered a homeschool student. Why? Because the classification allowed the parents to bypass certain state medical requirements with which they disagreed. To further complicate matters, the parents expected the school to do all of the testing and grading for this student, even though they were supposed to be on a homeschool basis. When Jenny called the Christian Law Association, our attorneys explained the legal requirements and helped her form wise policies to deal with complicated situations like this. Definitions in the law do make a great difference. Be honest and get them well defined and settled as you make your decisions. In this case, a student is what the school says it is.
1: Why not get the answers you need for the legal question that's nagging you? Visit ChristianLaw.org.
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1: This school wasn't sure how to define a student. What is that about? Stay tuned.
2: Christian school administrators, take note. Attorney David Gibbs Jr. has some legal advice you'll want to put into practice.
1: Jenny was the principal of a small Christian school in Nebraska. Most of the classes in the school were video courses. Very, very well done. One of the students in the class looked like all of the others, but she was technically considered a homeschool student. Why? Because the classification allowed the parents to bypass certain state medical requirements with which they disagreed. To further complicate matters, the parents expected the school to do all of the testing and grading for this student, even though they were supposed to be on a homeschool basis. When Jenny called the Christian Law Association, our attorneys explained the legal requirements and helped her form wise policies to deal with complicated situations like this. Definitions in the law do make a great difference. Be honest and get them well defined and settled as you make your decisions. In this case, a student is what the school says it is.
2: Why not get the answers you need for the legal question that's nagging you? Visit ChristianLaw.org.

Hebrews 12:2. Looking unto Jesus, the author and finisher of our faith, who for the joy that was set before him endured the cross, despising the shame, and is set down at the right hand of the throne of God. This is Light for Your Path on Lighthouse Christian Radio.

0: till now.
1: I think this is another example. The president often says too much, and then it opens him to these controversies.
0: Israel has not commented on the idea, but Prime Minister Benjamin Netanyahu has been resolutely against putting Israel's security into anyone else's hands. I'm Steve Jordahl.
2: A top Southern Poverty Law Center official is being accused of giving over $4 million in donor money to violent extremist groups instead of using that money to fight them back. Utah Senator Mike Lee says they're going back on their word in helping people.
3: They were supposed to be the anti-hate group. They were fomenting hate. They were funding violence.
2: Five suspects have been arrested for planning to attack people at the White House UFC event on Sunday. Christina Coleman has the latest.
4: One of the alleged motives was to target, quote, capitalist elites, billionaires, and politicians. Authorities also released photos of the weapons and the aerial maps the suspects plan to use. And as scary as all of this is, you got to give credit to President Trump. He did not appear fazed at all.
5: I haven't heard about it, no, but I watched the attack that I watched were the fighters.
4: So calm, cool, and collected. Also, the feds are looking at 23 people in online chats as part of their ongoing investigation.
2: There's more news available online at AFN.net. 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I'm Rusty Pugh.
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7: We must embrace God's view of marriage. We're going to be talking about that on Faith and Freedom. I'm Matt Staver, founder and chairman of Liberty Counsel. Joining me is Holly Mead.
8: Well, you know, it's been very encouraging to see how many companies and how many individuals are now turning away from what Obergefell unleashed in our nation in 2015, this whole pride thing, especially this being June, that was traditionally, you know, waving your rainbow flags and that kind of thing. Well, that is starting to back off, thankfully, and people are getting a clue that this is not really about love.
7: Yeah, Obergefell versus Hodges was an aberration to the United States Constitution. It was a 5-4 opinion. Most of the justices that were part of that majority are no longer on the Supreme Court. We were hoping that our case involving Kim Davis out of Kentucky would be the case that would ultimately take down Obergefell. But regretfully, the United States Supreme Court did not accept that particular case for review. Nevertheless, I have been of the strong opinion that it's not if Obergefell will be overturned, but when it will be overturned. And so we continue to work toward that goal. And one of the interesting things that you're starting to see is this significant waning of support for both same-sex marriage and the LGBTQ agenda. And you see that in different kinds of polls by Pew Research and others of a continuing decline of support. Frankly, it needs to even be more of a decline, but the trend is going downward. And what we see now are at least 11 states where legislators have either introduced bills or have passed resolutions to roll back same-sex marriage and challenge Obergefell for what it's worth, meaning it has no basis at all in the United States Constitution and it needs to be overturned.
8: Well, in Florida, Governor DeSantis recently said that June is Faith, Family, and Fatherhood Month. Isn't that strong?
7: That's strong. And so you have, you know, June,
8: Father's
7: they tried to co-opt the month of June as Pride Month. And you started to see these pride parades and symbols and the rainbow flag everywhere and employers pushing this and corporations funding these raunchy type of parades that are very provocative and explicit. And now you're seeing falling away of that. But in regards to June, one of the most recent ones is Governor Ron DeSantis, as you said, declaring not Pride Month, never really is Pride Month. Pride goes before a fall, as the scriptures say.
8: Yes.

0: It is Faith, Family, and Fatherhood Month.
1: Right. And then you have in Tennessee, Arkansas, Indiana, and Oklahoma, all of those government leaders are replacing the so-called Pride Month with declarations of Nuclear Family Month or Fidelity Month. That is so encouraging to see our country step up and say, no, we are not about same-sex so-called marriage.
0: Absolutely. In Tennessee's Republican Governor Bill Lee proclaimed, quote, "The nuclear family is God's perfect design for humanity and is aligned with long-held traditional values of Tennessee," close quote. Arkansas's Governor Sarah Huckabee Sanders also followed suit. She also issued a very similar proclamation. And interestingly, in major cities like New York, Salt Lake, Louisville, St. Louis, Orlando, and Pittsburgh, among others, organizers are struggling to find the funding for their LGBTQ events. New York City,
1: They have the largest, I think, parade for Pride.
0: Yeah, and they had to cancel some of the LGBTQ parties and slash spending after longtime partners just vanished.
1: Because they realize, you know, I mean, they're obviously, these companies are in it for the money as well. As well as you've seen other companies pull out of that. I think Target was a big LGBT promoter. They stopped this nonsense.
0: Yeah, it's amazing. You have some of these big corporations. In the past, I remember seeing some of these pictures or videos of some of these pride parades in New York and other places where people are just sexually provocative in their
1: little children
0: gyrations
1: present.
0: And their dress in front of little children. And you had these big corporate sponsors.
1: Yeah, like Home Depot, they were a big one.
0: They were sponsoring, paying for their name to be associated with that kind of an event.
1: Oh, that's disgusting.
0: And now in New York City, one of the largest gatherings of this kind in the country, they're having to cancel some of the parties, slash the spending, because their longtime partners have said, you know, enough. We still have some, you know, companies that are just committing corporate suicide by promoting Pride. In fact, one of them was a grocery delivery company. I won't even talk about what they did in their advertisement because it is so absolutely gross.
1: Well, it was HelloFresh, isn't it?
0: HelloFresh, yeah.
1: Yeah, our journalist Megan Basham, we interviewed her and she posted recently, she said, "No, I'm no longer using this company because of that."
0: I don't even want to talk about what they were advertising, yeah, and how they were doing it. But it was absolutely, you just like scratch your head. How in the world could somebody approve an ad like they presented? And it's very, very explicit what they were doing.
1: Right.
0: So, you know, Megan mentioned she and her family had used them for maybe a decade off and on.
1: Right.
0: No more. And, you know, I think the same thing. These kinds of companies that go into this realm, the reason why the partners in New York have vanished is not necessarily because some of the people just all of a sudden had a conversion, perhaps, but they realize it's not good business.
1: Right, and people vote with their dollars. And when, you know, conservatives and Christians find out about this, they're like, well, I'm not giving you business.
0: Yeah. So
1: there are too many other, there's too much of the competition.
0: There's too many other competitions. You know, you don't have to, you're not bound by one particular one anymore.
1: Right.
0: I do, however, think that there are, in general, a change of attitude, primarily because of this LGBTQ, the T and the Q, transgender and queer. That's their term, by the way. That part of the LGBTQ an acronym, and that is this absurdity that a boy can be a girl, or that a boy should be able to enter into the girl's locker room, or that a boy should be able to compete in girls' sports. The common person looking at that, that's not involved in some of this activism issues. They may not be politically involved. They're just out there doing their daily work, trying to make a living. It doesn't resonate with them. It says, like, that's just ridiculous. How can a boy be a girl? And why why would a boy want to be in a girl's sports? And it's just unfair for that to happen. And if this is the agenda of the LGBTQ movement, which it is, by the way, the total abolition of gender.
1: Right.
0: Then they don't want anything to do with it. So you're seeing a shift. And in fact, you see this shift that actually is happening in Europe, in London, for example, with regards to these mutilating surgeries, puberty blockers, opposite sex hormones. London They had the Cass report with Dr. Cass reviewing the Travis Dot Clinic in London with respect to these so-called surgeries, drugs like puberty blockers, opposite sex hormones, to see whether they were actually effective in eliminating mental distress. And they found, no, they're not effective. And in fact, they're very harmful because, number one, they don't eliminate the stress for which somebody came to get help. They actually exacerbate it because it's not addressing the underlying mental issues. Mm-hmm. And then when people really become comfortable with how God created them as male or female, then they realize they made this huge mistake and they can't just simply reverse it.
1: Right. And that's what I pray. I mean, I grieve for each of these people. They are creations of God, made in his image, loved by him, so that Jesus died for them. And, you know, that's where he sees them. And so if they can't embrace that, they need the help. They need the counseling. They need the guidance to be able to embrace who he has created them to be. But we're, on the other hand, not to celebrate sexual perversion or give benefits or anything like that. We would help guide them to counseling. But this pride stuff is nonsense.
0: I just took to task a mayor in Central Florida, a Republican mayor, but unlike Governor Ron DeSantis that issued the Faith, Family, and Fatherhood Month for June, issued a proclamation as a mayor that was the other way. We have to be very clear. God created us male and female. Marriage is between a man and a woman. And if we don't speak up on this, if we condone it, or if we're silent, you know what? Exactly what you're saying, Holly. People are struggling, like Chloe Cole. When you look at her story, she just recently testified before Congress regarding her experience. She sought help. Yeah. And she got lies, and it caused significant damage. For more information, go to Liberty Counsel's website, lc.org. That's lc.org.
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0: The family is a picture of God. In the Trinity, Father, Son, and Spirit, you have perfect unity. 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
1: Welcome to In Grace with Jim Scudder, the senior pastor of Quentin Road Baptist Church in suburban Chicago. He is a strong advocate of the nation of Israel and leads annual tours to the Holy Land.
2: Hi, this is Jim Scudder. Thank you so much for listening today as we once again open the Word of God and we find the answers to life and eternity. Today, we are talking again about how to be an epic dad. As you know, just a few days, we have Father's Day. And today, I'm going to tell you a really amazing story, at least the first part of an amazing story, of a father and a son, adult son, and they were going elk hunting. And it turned out to be kind of a crazy and terrifying story. And so I'm going to tell you the first part of that today. And you unfortunately, or fortunately, have to wait until tomorrow at the end of my message to hear the conclusion of this incredible story. But we are teaching dads how to be epic. And we have one way for you to do that, and that is to remember to encourage your children. We have a free poster here at In Grace, 101 Ways to Praise a Child. I would love to send this to you as a way for you to remember to encourage your children, or if you aren't parenting, you know someone that is, maybe your grandson or your granddaughter, your kids are raising them and you want them to remember to praise them, get this poster for them or maybe a niece or nephew or whoever. So to get this free poster, call 1-800-78-GRACE, 1-800-78-GRACE, and we would love to send that to you for free. We would also love to invite you to visit our church sometime. I'm the pastor at Quentin Road Baptist Church. We're in Lake Zurich, Illinois. It's about an hour northwest of Chicago. So if you're in the Chicago area or Milwaukee, or you're passing through, many of you pass through the Midwest through Chicago, please stop in on a Sunday at 11 o'clock Central Time. I'm almost always preaching at that time, and I would be so honored to meet you at the end of the service. Just come up to me and say hello and that you listen on this program.
0: We're talking to dads, but this isn't just for dads. This is for everybody. Because anytime we look at the Word of God, it applies in some way to us. You might be here and you didn't have a good experience with your father, or maybe you didn't know your dad or something like that. And by the way, that's very common, very, very common. So what do you do? Well, what we're really dealing with today is a one-on-one relationship with God the Father. So all of us need that. And really, that's the model. Dads, if you want to know how to be a good dad, read about God the Father. Abba, Father. That word Abba is the equivalent to a word that we would say daddy. It's a very near and endearing term. And I loved when my kids would say daddy. It was just the greatest thing to hear your kids and their voice. And you always know the kid's voice, right? And if your kid were crying in the hallway and you're in this room, you would recognize that voice, that cry. And when they call you by daddy, it is marvelous. And that's what God, the Creator, wants from us. He wants that close, endearing relationship. We destroyed what originally was, which was the perfect creation, by sin in the garden, and all of us have that passed down from generation to generation. That's, by the way, from the Father. The Father is the one, according to Scripture, that passes down the sin nature. But one was born without an earthly father, only one, and his name was Jesus, born of Mary. I'm a big believer in the outdoors. Why? Because when you're outside, you see what God has created. You know, when we're inside, you see kind of what we've created. And when we go outside, first of all, it's healthy. You're not staring at a screen. You're outside. You're running around. You're playing. And whenever I go somewhere outside, I love to see families, kids playing, doing stuff with dad. My wife and I were walking. We're granddog sitting this week because my kids went on vacation. And we actually have a very good granddog. Her name is Stella. She is a mix, or we used to call it mutt, but I guess we're too PC these days to call it a mutt. So Stella, the Heinz 57 variety, is a pretty good dog, actually. And we're doing a walk, and we're walking through a neighborhood, my wife and I, and down the sidewalk comes a mom on a bike with a little baby seat in the back, and she's riding, and the dad, and then this little kid, he has to be only like 3 or 4, is zooming down the sidewalk on his little bicycle with training wheels. And he passes mama, he passes dad, and he skids into the house. That was must have been where they lived. And he declared, "I won." And I love seeing that, because that is so healthy. It is so good to do something outside with dad. Well, there was a man named Ron Lemming. Actually, there were two men named Ron Lemming. One was junior, one was senior. I've had to go through my life with the junior and the senior, and there's a lot of confusion. I've once had the IRS call me, say, "Are you James Scudder?" No. You want my dad, I think. How many of you have grown up with the junior, senior issues? Third, fourth, eighth, I don't know. Some of you are juniors. Anyways, it has nothing to do with it. Ron and Ron were out doing what some fathers and sons like to do. They were out hunting. Ron Jr. loved the mountains of Wyoming. He became a guide, and he was guiding his dad. He was so happy. His dad had not had opportunities to do this, and his dad had an arm injury some years before and was recovering from that. And he had just gotten the strength back to be able to go bow hunting again. Bow hunting, obviously, you have to have good arm strength to draw back on a compound bow. And they were trying to get a trophy elk for Ron Sr. So when you're hunting, some of you don't know this because you're city dwellers. You don't know anything about this. The last thing you want to do is smell like a human. And the last thing you want to do is sound like a human. What you're going out to do when you're elk hunting is you want to bring an elk call, and you make a bugle, and that is what will bring an elk closer to you to get a shot. You also don't want to smell like a human, so people will disguise their scent in various ways. They were on this mountain, and Ron Jr., the guide, was bugling in an elk, and he had one coming closer and closer, and it was a big, majestic, amazing animal. This was going to be the trophy of a lifetime. He was so happy he could get his dad this amazing trophy if he could just get the elk close enough. And it came closer and closer, and then the elk stopped, and it looked worried and looked around, and all of a sudden, the elk turned around and ran away. Ron Jr. was puzzled. He was hiding in the brush with his elk call. He thought to himself, that was a huge bull elk. Nothing should scare such a large animal. And he wondered what in the world had startled it. So he stood up and he turned around, and he was eyeball to eyeball with what had spooked the elk. A dark brown, 500-pound avalanche of teeth, claws, and muscle, a grizzly bear. You have to wait until the end of my sermon to hear the rest of the story. Kids are interesting though, right? Raising kids, trying to be an epic dad, an epic parent in their world. And man, they just sometimes will say some things that you're just, you know, can't believe they've just said. There was one mother with a 4-year-old girl. They were riding on a bus. And the 4-year-old girl reaches out to there was a man, a heavy man in front of him. And she puts her hand on the man's shoulder and she says out loud, "Wow, mom, this man is really fat." Oh, you just want to shrink down and just hide. There was another mother with a 3-year-old son in a reception area, and they were sitting there waiting, and an aide walks in pushing a wheelchair of a very old man. And the aide goes up and signs in at the reception area. And the mother was thinking, you know, I really need to start being friendly and talking to this man. Right as she's about thinking that, her little son slips off her knee, walks over to the man, and holds onto his hand and says, "I know exactly how you feel. My mom always pushes me around in my stroller too." So, I mean, what do you do? What do you do? I remember when our firstborn was born, and man, you're so worried, you're so nervous. Every little sniffle, every little cough, you're calling the paramedics, right? But then our second one, I remember our second one swallowed a quarter, and I heard myself saying to her, that's coming out of your allowance. So it's like, it's funny how we change and, you know, how do we raise kids? How do we parent? I remember the Julians, our executive pastor and his family, they were raising two boys. And you know what boys, as the two illustrations I gave earlier, they'll say something as they're walking by and they see somebody or something and they say really loud. So their solution was a phrase called 50 feet. So their kids, or two boys, would learn that when they had some situation they really wanted to say something about that person or that thing, they had to wait till at least they were 50 feet away from that person. Because I was with the Julians once and we were walking along and I heard them say, 50 feet, 50 feet, 50 feet. I'm like, what? What does that mean? And then I learned later, oh, 50 feet. Okay. How do we raise kids? Did any of you get handed an instruction manual with that little bundle of joy? The answer is no. Except maybe you did and you didn't realize it. I believe this is God's instruction manual on how to raise your kids, how to be an epic dad, how to be an epic mom, how to be a good coworker, a good employee, a good employer, a good neighbor. This is how we're supposed to do it. So let's study what this wonderful word says about raising our kids. The text for this series is Ephesians chapter 6, and we're gonna look at verses 1-4 again today. Children, obey your parents in the Lord, for this is right. And when you get that right, what are you doing? You're honoring your father and mother. And by the way, the Bible says that's the first commandment with promise. You have a promise when you obey when you're a kid and when you honor your parents when you're an adult. You are responsible for them when they're in their older age. You no longer have to obey them once you're an adult, but you should always honor them all the way until their death and make sure you take care of them. That is your God-given responsibility, as it says very clearly here. And when you have that, there's a promise that comes with that, verse 3, that it may be well with thee and thou mayest live long on the earth. You say, wow, that's kind of a cool promise. That's kind of a cool blessing. And that doesn't mean everybody that's honoring their parents will live to their 100, but the general idea here, the general principle is you do what God says to do, you treat your parents as God says you should treat your parents, there is a blessing for that. And I believe 100% in God's blessing. It's not always money, it's not always financial, but there's huge blessings better than money, better than financial when you do things God's way.
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0: But bring them up, verse 4, Ephesians 6, in the nurture and admonition of the Lord. What is nurture and what is admonition? Well, a simplification of it is nurture is encouragement. Nurture is like you're taking a seedling and you're treating it carefully and you're helping it grow and you're nourishing it and you're doing everything you can for the betterment of that. And then admonition is a correction or a discipline or a chastening. You need both. I believe that we need to have a little bit more encouraging than we do discipline. I think if you have only discipline and no encouragement, you will not be a successful dad or parent. It has to be a balance. They have to know when you correct them that you love them. They have to know that. And every time you encourage them, every time you go outside and have fun, you go ride a bike and you just enjoy being with each other and you laugh and you're silly with them and You know, you just have a great time. Every time you do that, dads and moms, you're taking that and you're putting it into a bank, okay? You do that one day, you put it into the bank. You do it another day, you put it into the bank. Because someday, you're gonna have to make a withdrawal. That child is gonna do something or disappoint you or show rebellion, and there's going to be a day when you're gonna have to really correct them in a serious way, and you better make sure your bank is full of all those times when they know for sure, beyond a shadow of a doubt, that you love them literally to death, and you care about them, and you pay attention to them, and you do things with them. You get on the floor and play with them. You don't say, later, when they go on to shoot hoops or whatever it is. I'm not saying every time you have to go, but you better do it a lot, because you're putting that in the bank, and then one day you're gonna need that big withdrawal. But if you have that balance of encouragement and love and genuine care, when we do need to do this admonition, this discipline, this correction, it is going to work. It is going to work. So we need both of those things. The next thing is parental wisdom brings blessings. A family is really a picture of God. I don't know if you realize that. Some of you are kind of new to church or are new to the Bible, but the Bible says God created male and female. He created the ability to have children as a unit. And that unit is triune. You have the husband, you have the wife, and you have the children. Just like there's one God, but in three distinct persons, the Father, the Son, and the Holy Spirit. God the Son is not the Son by birth. The Son of God is the Son of God by nature, okay? So it's different than what we think of a son is by birth or having a son. God the Father didn't have a son. God the Father and God the Son are co-equal, co-eternal, and the Spirit. So the family is a picture of God. In the Trinity, Father, Son, and Spirit, you have perfect unity. All three have distinct personalities and distinct work that they do, but they all operate in perfect harmony and unity. You'll see that just before Jesus went to the cross. It was the night in which he was going to be arrested. He was in the Garden of Gethsemane on the Mount of Olives in Jerusalem, and he was praying, and as he was praying, he was pouring out blood as sweat. Okay, this is how serious he knew what was about to happen, not just the physical torture and torment, but also the fact that he would become sin for the world. There's no heavier weight ever put upon a human being than that. And he prayed, if there's any other way, Father, let this cup pass from me. And he said, but not my will, but thine. You know what he did? He went to the cross. He became your sacrifice for your sin and my sin. I mean, what an awful thing that his Father was asking of him, but also what a wonderful thing, because it provides us the option, the opportunity to receive that love and be saved for all eternity. That, my friend, is the model of unity. It's the model of cooperation. It's the model of peace. And that's what God wants in the home. That's what God wants a mom and a dad and the children, the three units of the family, to have that unity, to have peace and blessing. Not like every family's perfect, but I tell you what, if you look around and you see the people that are part of this church and they've learned these principles from God's word, their kids are really good. A lot of people come in here and say, Pastor Scudder, why are the kids here so good? It's because our people are doing this and it's working. Not to say every kid is perfect, because that's not true, but you're gonna see a big difference with the kids that are around here as they model what God has said. You're gonna see that peace and unity within the family. You're gonna see families having a great time together. You're gonna see peace, and that's coming from God, doing things God's way. And that wisdom of doing things God's way is gonna bring those blessings, okay? The blessings will be peace for both the parents. You're not always running around yelling, screaming, pulling your hair out, okay? There will be a few times you'll be like that way, but not all the time. And the children will also have the blessing of peace and that contentment of knowing they have a parent that truly, truly cares about them, is paying attention to them and loves them enough, even to discipline. You know, when you tell your kids, this is gonna hurt me more than it's gonna hurt you, if you're going to have to spank them or something. I never understood that. And my dad would say that. I'm just like, no, that's not right. Until I became a dad, I found out that was true. And you kids that are in the room, that is true. And you'll find out one day if you have kids, it is terrible. It does hurt when we have to discipline our kids. But if you love them enough, you will do it. And you will see God's wisdom providing you blessings like peace and joy in the home. And you won't have this just crazy, crazy house. Deuteronomy 30 in verse 19, it says, I call heaven and earth to record this day against you. And by the way, this is God speaking to Israel, but I think there is application to us today in this age of the church that we live in. I have set before you life and death, blessing and cursing. Okay, so that's the option, life and death, blessing and cursing. Which do you want? What do you want today? I want life. I want blessing. I don't want death and cursing. Okay, so the Bible says, therefore choose life, that both thou and thy seed, okay, that's you and your kids, may live. Okay, not just live, continue breathing, but have real life, real peace, real enjoyment, that thou mayest love the Lord thy God. That's where it has to begin, and that's where it has to stay. You have to love the Lord. As a dad, you have to love your wife as a husband. And that thou mayest obey his voice, there's obedience, and that thou mayest cleave unto him. That's the close fellowship that you should have with God, Abba Father, for he is thy life and length of thy days. There's great joy found and great peace found in that principle. Then I've seen a lot of parents that treat one child better than the other, and that is so wrong. There was one family in another church, and the mother would literally say two daughters and say to the one, I really, really like your sister a lot more than you. Tell you about devastating to hear that. And if you've experienced that, you know what I'm talking about. Man, try not to have a favorite. My dad would say, you're my number one son to me. I was the only son, by the way. I thought that was wonderful until I figured out I'm the only boy. And Julie was the number one daughter. But don't have a favorite. Be fair, treat them equally.
2: We will finish this message tomorrow, and I've got a lot more principles for fathers to teach you tomorrow. As a matter of fact, I have 12 more principles on parenting tomorrow. So please return. And also, you're going to hear the conclusion of the elk hunting story of Ron Jr. and Ron Sr. when they turn around and find what scared away that trophy elk was a massive muscular grizzly bear. And so if you want to hear how that story concluded, it is incredible. Tune in to our Thursday broadcast of In Grace. Right before we go, I've been mentioning that In Grace is going to Israel and you're invited. And we want to stand with Israel in Israel. I think that's the best place. And this is a solidarity tour where we not just see the land and have, you know, wonderful teaching moments and it's a beautiful vacation and all of that. But it's more than that. We get to be immersed in the culture of a modern day miracle, the nation of Israel. We get to bless Israel. We do things while we're there to bless Israel, to meet the Jewish people and all that live in the land of Israel. 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
1: Thanks for joining me today on Mission Network News. I'm Ruth Kramer. If you're listening to voices calling for a quick peace in the Middle East, consider the bigger picture, prayers of Christians in Lebanon. Then, when fears about Ebola dominate, Christians in Uganda pray to be wise truth speakers. We'll explain what's happening in just a moment. But first, Iran says Israel's continued occupation of southern Lebanon would violate the tentative U.S.-Iran deal. But it's another bid for power, not peace. Nuna with Triumph at Mercy Lebanon points out that Israel's target in Lebanon is Iran's proxy group, Hezbollah. Now, Hezbollah's been sabotaging recent peace talks between Israel and Lebanon by continuing to fire missiles into northern Israel.
2: They're putting Lebanon inside that peace deal to keep Lebanon under Iran control.
1: Nuna says Lebanon's been struggling for 50 years with war after war. Christians aren't praying for another short-term fix. Rather, they're praying for a real peace, one that'll free Lebanon from the earthly and spiritual powers holding it hostage.
2: If it takes war so that we will have a lasting peace, let it be. We're not against the war.
1: Lebanese believers prayed in 2018 for God to shake the nation, says Nuna, but they didn't imagine that his answers would look like they do today.
2: But now we're looking back and we're saying God has indeed answered our prayers, and he's still answering our prayers.
1: As believers pray for transformation, they're witnessing a startling revival.
2: Every ministry now is seeing the same thing. We're seeing Muslims coming to church, Muslims coming to NGOs and just saying, we want to know more.
1: Pray for true peace for Lebanon, that the gospel will be proclaimed to every person in every corner of the nation. Elsewhere, Iranian pastors are traveling far and wide to support Christians in times of struggle. Lana Silk of Transform Iran says,
3: it's been really isolating for the believers.
1: In addition to encouragement and prayer, the pastors bring practical aid to families in need.
3: It's a struggle for survival, and they're having to make difficult choices between whether they feed their families or buy the essential medicine.
1: The aid includes food, health, and hygiene items, as well as medical supplies. This support has opened many hearts to the gospel. One story is of a wife who had long prayed for her husband to accept Jesus. Seeing a pastor arrive in a difficult time helped him to understand the gospel. Another story involves new believers who lived in deep isolation.
3: They'd just been praying for a long time that one day a Christian might visit them in their home.
1: And God answered their prayer. Lana quotes one of their partners.
3: We can't take away their suffering, but we can make sure that they never suffer alone.
1: Pray that God will strengthen this ministry through timely support and guidance. Pray, too, for the endurance of Iran's believers.
3: The church in Iran is not weak. It's a wonderful, thriving, God-loving church, but they are suffering, and we have an opportunity to come alongside them and strengthen them.
1: And finally, as an Ebola outbreak spreads in the Democratic Republic of Congo and Uganda, David Durant of Teach Beyond says the fear is palpable and it's paralyzing missions to the area.
4: The fear of what could be, in some ways a very legitimate fear, is entirely disruptive. So even if there's little or no risk, it

0: hard decisions around missions work and safety. Pray too for unity among the different kinds of ministries, bringing the region the support it needs.
1: In any point where there's fear, where we hear the cries of anguish, the possibility of disaster, but we know that the gospel can be really well heard in those moments. And we just are asking God to help us be faithful in the moment, to be that voice.
0: 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I'm Ruth Kramer.
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And they that be wise shall shine as the brightness of the firmament, and they that turn many to righteousness as the stars forever and ever. 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
1: A book coming out in August asks an important question. What if Jesus is right? Doug Groteis and Lindsay Meidenwall evaluated the inaccurate claims made about Jesus. This is the sort of book that you can hand to a seeker or someone who has accepted one of the many false views about Jesus. One false claim is the belief that Jesus was only a great moral teacher. The discussion leads to the option of whether Jesus is a legend, liar, lunatic, or Lord. Another false claim is the belief that Jesus is radically inclusive. Yes, Jesus was willing to sit with all kinds of sinners, including tax collectors and prostitutes. He showed compassion towards outcasts, such as lepers and others considered unclean. But that does not mean he was indifferent to sexual immorality and other sins. A third false claim is that Jesus wants us always to be healthy and prosperous. That chapter addresses the issue of positive thinking and the prosperity gospel. They also include a chapter on the many modern examples of a fake Jesus. This includes the Jesus, the universal Christ, Jesus the sage, Jesus the avatar, Jesus the mere prophet, and Jesus the created being. These discussions deal with various religions and cultures that have redefined Jesus into their theology. They conclude by an examination of the claims that Jesus made about himself. He is the I Am and claims that the new kingdom is at hand. He claims authority to forgive sins and claims to know the future. Final chapters call for us to exercise discernment, especially when so many false views are promoted in the media and in our culture. This book will be a great resource as you talk to your friends, neighbors, and coworkers. I'm Kirby Anderson, and that's my point of view.
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Are you living sacrificially? 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Sacrificial living is a mark of biblical faith. In 2 Samuel 24, David insists on paying for the land where he would build an altar. 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
2: 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The truth is, you're already lost, whether you accept him or not. 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And now it's your reaction and reception of the Word of God that's going to determine whether you'll be saved or not. Will you trust Christ? Will you accept him as Savior?
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3: 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And now, here's our Creation Moment's host, Ian Taylor.
4: Altruism, helping one another, is a real puzzle to those who explain the world of living things in terms of materialistic evolution. Evolution is supposed to work on the selfish survival of the fittest principle, so there should be no reason for any creature, including man, to develop a helping attitude. In fact, there is no way to explain how the genetic code could possibly develop and pass on a trait such as altruism. Researchers have studied a bird called the white-fronted African bee-eater. Members of this species help each other, sometimes even at the sacrifice of their own life. For example, one bird will face a spitting cobra to defend another, and scientists have even been puzzled to know how this altruistic trait can possibly be passed on when it often results in death.

0: While it is often denied, the theory of evolution has yet to adequately explain altruism. Altruism is a demonstration of that commandment given by our Creator to love our neighbor.
1: 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And be sure to join us next time for another Creation Moment.
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3: I was wondering if you've ever heard of a group called the Israelites.
4: The who?
5: Well, I think that's called deja vu.
3: I wouldn't know. I'm new here.
6: You dreamed about this?
4: Oh, you bad dogs.
3: I thought you were navigating.

0: There are so many things I have to tell you before we wind up this adventure. I've only a few more times to meet with you before we go on to another memory. Well, I think we can get it all in, and we can do that by me getting right to the story. We got little Jim out of the hunting hole, and everything seemed just fine till we got him home. Doc took a look at him and said there were still some problems. He called it aftershock. Said that he'd have to be watched closely through the night. Meanwhile, Mr. Padler went to the Tills to ask Mr. Till a few questions about Bob. Since Tom had come and told us that he'd found my suitcase in his brother's room and had overheard Bob talking to Shorty, and he'd said that he was the one that jumped me in the woods. When Mr. Padler got there, he was told by Bob that Mr. Till wouldn't be home until the next day. And after Mr. Padler left...
1: I'm going to start on the potatoes now.
2: Not so fast.
1: What?
2: Don't what me. Where's the suitcase? And don't say what suitcase.
1: It wasn't yours, it was Bill's.
2: I don't care whose it was. You got no right taking stuff from my room.
1: I got a right when it doesn't belong to you.
2: You got no right.
1: And you beat up on Bill and he's my friend.
2: Shut up.
1: No. You've been doing bad things. And people keep thinking it's Shorty Long. And I'm telling.
2: You're not telling anybody anything. Not if you know what's good for you.
1: Don't hit me again.
2: I wouldn't waste my breath. Little Christian smarty pants. You're like all the rest of them. Namby-pamby brats.
1: We're not namby-pamby brats.
2: Don't tell me what you are. Dad doesn't even like you. Said you should have been a girl.
1: That's not true.
2: Well, he likes me better than he likes you.
1: Dad's sick.
2: Oh, what do you mean he's sick?
1: His drinking makes him sick. He doesn't know what he's saying lots of times.
2: Drinking makes him a man. Something you and your sugar candy gang will never be. Now, what did you do with that suitcase?
1: I left it with Mr. Padler.
2: You two in cahoots, huh? That's why he was here. You ain't got the guts to tattle on me, so you're having old man Padler do it. Well, let me tell you something. Now that you took the suitcase, you got no proof, so it's your word against mine. And you know who Pa's gonna believe.
1: He knows I don't lie.
2: You lied before you were a namby-pamby Christian, and I know enough about it to know you can lie again. It's called backsliding. So you just be careful what you say or I'll lay...
1: Pa!
2: Hiya, Pa.
3: I'm home.
1: I thought you said he wasn't going to be home tonight.
2: Go peel your potatoes. Hi, Pa. Got all your trapping done. Real good catches, real good.
3: Good.
2: And I picked up some moonshine from Harper. Did you finish the other stuff?
3: Doesn't it look like it?
1: Pa, Mr. Padler was here.
2: I told him you wouldn't be home until tomorrow. Pretty smart, huh?
3: What did he want?
2: Nothing. He didn't want nothing. You know, just snooping around.
3: Mr. Padler's a good man. Don't you go talking about him like that.
2: I'm not saying anything, Pa.
3: Where's your ma?
1: At church, Dad. She'll be home soon.
3: She's starting to live there. Yeah. Gonna have to put a stop to that.
2: But she ain't any fun anymore, huh, Pa?
3: Don't you talk that way about your mother. I'm not that drunk. I hear what you're saying.
2: Sorry, Pa. It's just a joke.
3: Tom, you go fetch your ma. Tell her I want her home now.
2: I'll go, Pa.
3: No, you stay here. I want to talk to you.
1: I'm leaving now, Dad.
3: Yeah. And don't you hang around that church, you hear?
1: Yes, sir.
3: Bob?
2: You want a drink, Pa?
3: No, I don't want a drink. Oh. Tell me what Mr. Padler wanted.
2: Nothing, Pa. I swear.
3: Mm-hmm.
2: I told him you were doing real good with the trapping.
3: You know I'm doing lousy. You know that. You're the only one who's caught anything. I still don't know how you do it. Mm-hmm. I spend hours and you just go out and...
2: Well, it's luck, Pa. Luck.
3: Mm-hmm.
2: Sure, you don't want another drink, huh?
3: Yeah, but only one. Huh. Can't let Mr. Padler down. He got me out of that pigsty of a prison. I gotta keep him believing in me.
2: Yeah. Here, Pa.
3: Did you know anything about little Jim being lost?
2: Little Jim? No, Pa, nothing at all.
3: Nothing. I just wondered. Probably nothing serious. This whiskey sure is good. Huh. Nothing like it.
2: Yeah, Pa, nothing like it.

0: I don't understand it. Set these myself. Those animals couldn't get out. No way.
1: And someone is poaching, huh, Dad?
0: Hate to say it, but yes.
1: And you don't think it's Mr. Till?
0: Son, even if he wanted to, he couldn't. He was dead drunk last time I saw him. He couldn't been out poaching.
1: Then who?
0: Hard to say. Well, let's get these coons to Smitty's. At least we can trade some for food.
1: Okay, Dad. After, can we stop by Little Jim's and see how he is?
0: Sure we can. I was thinking the same thing.
1: I sure hope he's okay. He slept all night, but I haven't heard anything.
0: Well, as soon as we're finished at Smitty's, let's go.
1: Okay. Hey, Dad.
0: Huh?
1: What's it feel like when you see Mr. Till?
0: Oh, what do you mean, son?
1: Knowing that you used to go drinking with him and all.
0: Oh?
1: Well, you don't have to answer. I just wonder.
0: Oh, I don't mind answering. I feel strange. And I also thank the Lord for pulling me out of this mess. I look at him, his children, that poor wife, and I think what I put you, your mom, your sisters through. I guess, to answer your question, I feel grateful. Grateful and sad, because of all the times I've spoken with Bob Till, and nothing seems to register. But I keep on praying, and maybe someday, well, you know.
1: Yeah, I know.
0: And it hasn't even been a year yet.
1: I know.
0: But it's been the best year of my life. But I don't have to tell you that.
1: It's been a good year for us, too.
0: That makes me real happy. Hey, we're moping through this snow like we had all day. Let's you and me start putting some speed in these snowshoes, huh?
1: I'm walking right in your footsteps, Dad.

0: There's the letter, Mr. Padler.
1: Oh, so it was in the suitcase.
0: Flashlight, too, and Mrs. Thompson's pen.
1: Oh, that's good.
0: Does the handwriting look like anybody's you know?
1: Well, a little like Bob Till's.
0: Really?
1: It seems to me.
0: Let me see.
1: Here you are. Hmm.
0: Oh, I can't tell. I keep thinking, well, you're in school and collect papers, but you think so?
1: Yep. His father makes him write grocery lists. I saw some thrown around the house.
0: But why should he write a letter like that?
1: Well, hard to say. Depends on what kind of a friendship he has with Shorty.
0: It can't be a very good friendship. Something like this could get Shorty in big trouble.
1: He, might be trying to stop a friendship.
0: You mean him and Shorty? Well, why?
1: No, Shorty and Christian friends.
0: Oh, maybe. You think he's doing all this, making us think it's Shorty so that we get mad at Shorty and blame him for things? And then because of all that...
1: Misunderstanding?
0: Uh-huh.
1: Right. You wouldn't be able to share the things of the Lord.
0: Wow. Do you really think Bob would do such a thing?
1: Well, ever since Tom and his mom came to know the Lord, Bob's come to hate anybody who goes to church. I think he thinks his dad will, and then come to know Christ and...
0: But that would be great.
1: Not for Bob. He's one of these people... Well, you don't meet him often. But when you do, then you understand what the scripture means about Satan's children. It's as if the more you show the love of God to them, the meaner and angrier they become. It's... kind of scary.
0: And you think Bob's that way?
1: Well, I don't like to say this about anybody, and of course, in saying it, I don't mean that I'm giving up on him. No, sirree. That's the Lord's decision. My job, and yours, is to keep on witnessing and letting people know about salvation, no matter how people react to it. But I'm just saying Bob is really Satan's child. He's going to do some mighty mean things. We just have to keep praying, and when we find things out that he's doing, well, we have to be sure that the way we act is what the Lord would have us to do. For Bob and Shorty.
0: Well, I'll sure tell the gang.
1: Oh, good.
0: What are you going to do?
1: Try and see Bob Till Sr.
0: Are you going to tell him about this?
1: Well, I haven't decided yet. Oh, of course, he'll have to know, but I've got to make up my mind about talking to Bob Jr. first, or just talk to both of them together.
0: You want to take the letter?
1: Yes, I would.
0: Well, then you take it.
1: Oh, fine. How's little Jim?
0: Oh, I was going over there now. I called, but Mom said he was still sleeping.
1: When he wakes up, you just tell him I'm thinking about him. Pray.
0: Sure, Mr. Padler.
1: Now, don't worry about this letter, son. We'll get to the bottom of it.
0: I wonder if Shorty knows what Bob's been doing.
1: Probably not.
0: Well, that's going to be hard. Telling him without making him think that we thought he was in cahoots.
1: Well, now, we'll just take things one at a time. The Lord will work it out.
0: I know that, Mr. Padler. And more important...
1: Huh?
0: I'm not going to get in his way.
2: Don't feel bad, Mr. Walters. Everybody's been having rough times these last few weeks.
3: Well, that's good to know, but not too comforting.
2: Oh, yeah. Well, things are tough. The only one that seems to be getting anything is Till. I kind of figured that's where beginner's luck, you know.
3: Old man Till?
2: Oh, no. His son, Bob. He's taken over, you know. Of course, well, Bob Sr.'s more interested in a bottle than a trap. You remember when you drank... Oh. Oh, I'm so sorry, Mr. Walters. I didn't mean
3: no
2: that.
3: No need to apologize, Smitty. So, his son's been trapping, huh?
2: Yeah, and getting good catches. Why, just this afternoon,
3: Dad,
2: I would...
3: Come on, Circus.
2: Walters? Is something wrong, Walters?
3: Nothing that a few words can't cure. Let's go, Circus.
4: I sure do wish that we could go on, but I promise we'll get right back to our adventure the next time we get together. Things are really building, aren't they? Just you wait until next time. A lot more is going to be happening in our Paul Hutchins story. So you'll be sure to be with me. Until then, Lord bless. And remember, Pray for one another. I'll be praying for you.

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This has been a radio presentation produced by the Broadcasting Department of the Moody Bible Institute.

We greet our friends everywhere with Chapter 9 of Thunder in the Heather, the story of John Knox. This is another in the series, Stories of Great Christians, and is brought to you from the Moody Bible Institute in Chicago.

0: moment to be entering London as Queen of England. Oh, it is like a dream.
1: Did you have a royal welcome, Your Majesty?
0: I pray my welcome from you, sir, and from the Parliament of England will be as warm as this.
1: How can you doubt it?
0: It is not hard. I am not a young woman, Lord Somerset, and I have lived long enough to see the stars of many women rise and fall in the court of England.
1: Yet I trust your star will shine long in English skies.
0: My mother suffered all her life because of her marriage to King Henry VIII. He did all he could to discredit her and to remove my rights to the crown.
1: And yet today is your coronation, Mary. It is God's will that has prevailed.
0: And I trust will prevail. Pray for this land that my reign will begin England's return into the fold of the Holy Roman Church.
1: The laws of Parliament have assured freedom of religion in England, Your Majesty. There is no one to stop you praying.
0: You forget yourself, Lord Somerset.
1: I meant no offense, Your Majesty.
0: Let it be hoped you did not. I am Queen. Surely you do not forget that. And what I do for the good of this land.

0: hungry, Mom. I'm tired. When are we going to have supper?
1: In a while. Go and play, Anne.
0: I don't want to play. I'm hungry.
1: Supper will be ready in a while. Now go outside.
0: Where did Daddy go?
1: Anne, go outside.
0: When's Daddy coming
1: back? I
0: don't
1: know. I don't know. Who is it?
2: Don't know.
1: Oh, Mr. Knox, they've come for my husband.
3: I was just in the square and heard his name read. These are black days with that Jezebel of England on the throne.
1: Is there any chance that he might be spared?
3: Only if he rejects the true gospel of Jesus Christ and promises to return to the murder in Kirk.
1: Oh.
3: Now, madam, we must pray for him, that his faith does not fail.
1: I cannot pray. I'm so full of hatred and grief.
3: We must pray. Your husband is called to give his life for the word of God and the testimony of Jesus Christ.
1: No.
3: You must not dishonor his name by a rebellious heart. There is grace with God and mercy, madam. You will suffer more than he.
1: No. Oh, God help me. God have mercy.

0: Oh, come, Philip. Is this any way to treat a queen and your bride?
1: I am sorry, Mary. Shall I call in the musicians?
0: No, surely your wife can raise your spirits. What is wrong?
1: Let's not think of troubles, Mary. Come over here.
0: You must tell me what you were thinking.
1: No.
0: I command you.
1: I was thinking about the burning of all those English heretics.
0: Indeed. I am sorry that you have so little else to think about. We are together, and you think of that grisly business.
1: But it is more than grisly business, as you call it.
0: What do you mean?
1: My dearest, you know that I am as true a son of the church as you. And there is nothing that would be better for this country than to return to its fold. But these persecution against the Protestants...
0: What else can I do? There is no other way. The young Edward permitted Protestant heresy to make deep furrows up and down this land. If they must be filled in with the ashes of heretics, they must. But one day, England will no longer be divided by this wicked strife, and I live for that day.
1: But there is such danger of turning the people against you, and... Wait, where are you going?
0: To my chambers. At least my ladies do not presume to rule my kingdom.
1: No, please, Mary. Stay here with me. I am sorry. I should not have troubled you about the sorry business.
0: You have a tender heart, Philip, and I love you. I should not have become angry, but it is a cause of concern to me also. Only yesterday I had reports of Protestants fleeing the country. They will make poor ambassadors in Europe.
1: Let us not think of it, my queen. Soon England will be purged of her heretics, and you will be remembered not only as the first queen of England, but the holiest and the greatest.

0: Oh, Mr. Knox, you look so tired from your journey.
1: I've suffered much affliction of the flesh as well as anguish of the mind.
0: Berwick is a sad place these days, Mr. Knox. You'll not find much here to cheer you.
1: There is little cheer the length and breadth of this sad land. And why in the days of God's visitation should there be rejoicing?
0: Marjorie, bring Mr. Knox some soup. He looks faint.
1: I cannot eat. Dinner, bring it.
0: Oh, you are ill.
1: No, it's only the same pain I've had for years. It will pass in a minute.
0: Oh, dear.
2: Some of the men from the kirk are waiting to see you, Mr. Knox. Perhaps I should tell them you are not feeling well.
1: Oh, no. Did I come all this way from London to see my friends, to send them away when I get here? Please, ask them to come in.
0: Oh, are you sure? They could come tomorrow when you feel better.
1: Madam, I am waiting for my friends.
2: I'll send them in, Master Knox.
3: Clear, Mr. Knox, that England is no place for you. Why, it's a divine miracle that you've escaped the stake this long. And what good will your ashes be? And a voice is needed again in this land.
4: You must flee to Scotland. Risky as it is there, you'll be safer than in England.
3: Better than Scotland, you could go to Dieppe. There's a whole community of English refugees there, waiting out the time of persecution to return home.
4: Yes, Dieppe would be even safer than Scotland, and you'd be able to preach freely there. The hearts of those poor homesick English could use a lifting.
1: And am I to be a coward and flee when so many have patiently suffered martyrdom?
4: And what would it do to those of us who live and wait and hope to hear of your burning?
1: God would keep me for the battle.
2: But you are ill.
3: And tired from your endless travel and preaching.
1: 5 years have passed since last I saw Scottish shores.
4: And you'd still not be safe in Scotland. You must go to the continent, rest and recover your strength.
1: Yet I know I shall return by God's grace to come to battle with the hosts of the devil before all the conflict is ended. My prayer to God is that I may be restored to the battle, my brethren. I am ready to suffer more than either poverty or exile for that doctrine of grace of which I am a

0: 'Tis a fine day.
1: Aye.
0: It is too bad you have to leave so soon. Mother was hoping you would stay and take a longer rest with us.
1: Well, I leave tomorrow.
0: Yes.
1: I wonder about your feelings.
0: My feelings?
1: Is it any mind to you if I go?
0: Well, I'm sorry you have to go, of course.
1: I'm a man with little time for fussing, Marjorie Bowes.
0: Yes?
1: And I'm sorry I have not been able to court you in a proper way. But your mother tells me you're not against marrying.
0: Not?
1: And I've thought, since I left Berwick, that you'd make a good wife for a man. Well?
0: Yes,
1: of course I can't marry you now, and I'd like to take you with me. The times are dangerous for travel. But I will come back and marry you, Marjorie Bowes, if you wait.
2: I have waited long enough to have news of this man. Is there no one that can tell the Queen of England who this madman is? He signs his pamphlet J. Knox. Well, what is that to me?
3: Madam, he is an insignificant man and does not deserve your attention.
2: Insignificant, is he? Lord Rivers informs me he was a chaplain at court when young Edward was king.
3: He now hides in Dieppe. What harm can he do there, in that muddle of exiles?
2: What harm? Listen, and I will read you what harm. Mary Tudor, Jezebel, Queen of England. An open traitress to the imperial crown of England. Destroyer of the nobility, spoiler of them and theirs. Decayer of the treasures, navy, and fortifications of the realm. Abasers of the commoners, overthrower of Christianity and God's true religion. How dare he?
3: He is a marked man. If ever he should set foot in this land, he will burn.
2: I cannot understand the times. A man as base as he defies both Pope and Queen of England, and yet he lives. And it is worse in Europe.
3: Yes, madam.
2: Germany is in an uproar over that heretic monk, Father Luther. And Switzerland is a stronghold of heresy. Why, I have reports that there is not a mass said in the whole city of Geneva.
3: Yes, madam.
2: Oh, and this stupid little Scottish priest is permitted to write wicked violence against the Queen of England. And all you can say is yes, madame. Oh, leave me, Lord Somerset. I am not well.
3: As you wish, Your Majesty.
2: And send Philip to me.
3: Yes, madam.
4: Somerset, a word.
3: I thought you were out of favor with the Queen.
4: I am. But I was invited back to court for the wedding of my cousin Catherine.
3: You should have stayed away. Things go on the same here.
4: Perhaps not for long.
3: What do you mean?
4: I have news that the English exiles in Dieppe multiply plots for the death of the Queen. They have many supporters in England.
3: Any of the nobility?
4: I do not know. Some of the exiles are nobles.
3: It's no good. Only a civil war could save England now. And the people are not ready for that.
4: Perhaps you underestimate the people.
3: Oh, no. Any Englishman is far more ready to sacrifice his private opinions than to endanger the unity of his country. You can count on that.
4: One other thing could save England.
3: And that is?
4: The death of Mary.

And so we conclude Chapter 9 of Thunder in the Heather, the story of John Knox. This has been another in the series Stories of Great Christians, and is produced in the radio studios of the Moody Bible Institute in Chicago.

0: Baptist College. From our studio in the heart of the Silicon Valley, Pastor Treiber joins you today for a special time of revival and encouragement. 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
1: Well, hello, good neighbor, and thank you for listening to the broadcast today. I'm so very grateful for each and every one of you. We're in Genesis chapter 8 today with the story of Noah and God, and God loved Noah. But Noah loved God too. Well, we're going to start off the broadcast today with the Pastors and Workers Conference in 2025, men's choir, about 300 or 400, probably closer to 400 men singing "Like a River Glorious." It's a great song. Fellas, you come and sing for us. We'll say amen behind you.

0: What a great song. Those are great men of God. Amen.
1: You did a great job.
0: Yeah, he did a great job. God bless those fellas. They're such a blessing. I love preachers. I know they're not all right, but most of them are. Thank God for them. I love the precious name of Jesus. Brother Alvin Martinez, he's such a blessing. He's been gone. He just got back home. He's been gone for weeks traveling with a tour group, preaching every day. And just he's a great man. He is, and his wife, just as good as they come. Well, he sings for us, I love the is this a duet? I think it might be. Maybe not. Go ahead, Brother Alvin. You sing for us right now.

0: Well, I love Genesis chapter 8 because the Bible says, and God remembered Noah. I'm so glad that God remembers us. You know, I'm just thinking about this. I'm going to go over right now to Second Peter. I was studying this morning, come to think of it. And I was in chapter number one. Listen with this, chapter 1, verse 11. For so is an entrance shall be ministered abundantly unto the everlasting kingdom of our Lord and Savior Jesus Christ. Wherefore, I will not be negligent to put you always in remembrance of these things. The next verse, putting you in remembrance of these things. Verse 15, moreover, I will endeavor that they be able to, after my departure, have these things always in your remembrance. Keep it fresh. Keep it in your mind. Keep it alert what God has done for you. God remembered. Hey, I'll tell you what, child of God, don't put this on God only. Put it on yourself that God remembered me. God remembers. God knows your condition today. I know of a dear listener friend. She's been such a faithful friend and cared for her blind husband so many years, but now they moved her into a care center, and he's in a care center. Oh, thank God for her. And she's going through a hard time as she awaits her triumphant entry into heaven. But God remembers her. I think of another dear lady, a dear widow lady, all alone in life, and really just failing so very poorly. I thank God for these widows. I recall just came to my mind right now. I recall Brother Lee Robertson got $9 million given to him, and he didn't want it. He goes, no, because we'll have everything paid off, and we'll take that money. And he goes, I'll lose my prayer support. Someone said, what are you talking about? And by the way, the deacons made him take the money, and they used it. He put it right to work in worldwide missions, got rid of it, most of it. And he said, you know, right now, Tennessee Temple College is being supported by widows all over the nation and around the world, $5 a month. $5 a month, but because their treasure is there, their prayers are there. He goes, I'm going to miss out on all the prayers of those dear widow ladies if we take that money. I'll never forget that illustration. You know, thank God that God remembers. Oh, remember the goodness of God, that I may know him and the power of his resurrection and the fellowship of his suffering. That means to join in fellowship every day. Remember your salvation day. Don't let a day go by. You don't remember your salvation date when you got saved. Don't let a day go by that when you got saved, God gave you his Holy Spirit. I never knew that. For years, I didn't know I had the Holy Spirit in me. But I tell you what, when I sinned, I was always convicted. That was an evidence I was saved. God remembered. And don't you ever forget. Don't you ever forget your salvation. Don't you forget the Holy Spirit of God's seal. Don't forget that God put a new song in your heart. Even praise unto our Lord, our Almighty God. And by the way, the first thing that Noah does is in verse number 20. And Noah built an altar before the Lord. And he took of every clean beast, every clean fowl, and offered burnt offerings in the altar. And the Lord smelled the sweet savor, and the Lord said in his heart, I will not again curse the ground any more for man's sake, for the imagination of man's heart is evil from his youth, neither will I smite any more every living thing that I have done. God said, Noah, what's your first act after the flood? Well, my first act, I'm going to worship God. Oh, worship the King. Oh, tell of his might. Are you worshiping God today? Are you lifting up his name today? Are you walking in fellowship with God? Each step I take, every step you take, are you thinking of, I think of my blessed Redeemer. I know so many men that I'm dealing with that are dealing with thought processes in their heart that are not right, evil thoughts and sinful thoughts. And God says, you keep your mind stayed on me, you'll live all right. Get your mind back on God. Don't ever forget what he's done for you. God remember. God always remember. And the first thing Noah does is he builds an altar to God. And after he built the ark, he built an altar because he said, I want to worship my Lord, my Savior. And God knew that man's heart was going to turn again. He said, because his heart is evil from his youth, because of sin. Oh, sin will take you farther than you want to go, and it'll cost you more than you want to spend. Stay away from sin today. Child of God, keep your eyes on the Lord Jesus. When the road is rough and steep, fix your eyes upon Jesus. He alone has power to keep. Fix your eyes upon him. Oh, Jesus is a faithful friend, one on whom you can depend. He will keep you to the end. Fix your eyes upon him. Our Father, may we be fixed and focused on the Lord Jesus Christ today. I thank you that you love us so much. I thank you for our dear, dear listeners. Lord, I love them. I'm so very grateful for them. Give each one a great day is my prayer. In Jesus' name, amen.
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Hello, friends. Welcome to Enjoying the Journey. This is Scott Pauley, and I'm excited about studying the Word of God with you today. We're dealing with some current questions and Bible answers. And aren't you glad that the eternal Word of God addresses current questions at every age, at every stage in life, no matter what's going on with you, no matter what's going on in the world? The Word of God leads us to truth. The Word of God is truth because it has come directly from God. Today we're dealing with a question that multiple listeners have submitted in varying forms, and it is a question about what happens when we die. We know in Scripture that there is a material part of man, that's your body, that's what people see, that's how you interact with the world and people around you. But then there is the immaterial part of man, the hidden man, the inner man. We refer to a man's soul, where he thinks and feels and chooses. Then Scripture talks about a man's spirit, the eternal part of the man that lives on forever. And so what happens to each part of us when we leave this world? There's a certain mystery to death. We've not done it before. And when we come to the end and we breathe our last breath here, and we leave this world, what happens when we die? Well, let's go to the book of Ecclesiastes first, and I'm going to give you several scriptures today. You may want to write the references down so that you can keep track of them, go back through them, connect all of them in your thinking. But let's begin in Ecclesiastes chapter 12 with a famous verse following the description of getting old. We're living that, aren't we? In chapter 12, Solomon describes all of the component parts. The hearing starts to fade, the eyesight starts to fade, the hair starts to turn gray. That's what the opening verses of Ecclesiastes 12 are about. Then you come to verse number 7, and he's speaking of death. He says, "Then shall the dust return to the earth as it was, and the spirit shall return unto God who gave it." So he basically divides man into two parts, the material and the immaterial. Now, I believe that we are three parts, spirit, soul, and body. But in this particular reference, he's uniting spirit and soul because he's talking about the immaterial part of man, that part of you that is going to be conscious and live on forever and ever and ever. And he makes very plain, under inspiration of the Holy Spirit, that when a man dies, his body goes back to the dust of the ground, his spirit returns to God. Now, earlier in this same book, Ecclesiastes chapter 3 and verse number 21, we read this, "Who knoweth the spirit of man that goeth upward, and the spirit of the beast that goeth downward to the earth?" Now, there's a distinction between man and the animal kingdom. Some people have given us the idea that we came from the animal kingdom and we're just a higher form of species. That's not true at all. In fact, when God created man, he created you different than all the animals because he created man with the capacity to commune in his spirit with the Creator. This is the distinction. You have a conscience. You have an ability. The animal can think, but only man can think God's thoughts. Only man has the ability to think spiritually and to commune with his Creator. So when the animal dies, it just goes back to the dust of the ground. When the man dies, his body goes back to the dust of the ground, but the spirit of that person goes immediately to meet God. May I give you a couple of other references in the Old Testament before we turn to the New Testament? This understanding of man going back to dust is not new. Solomon did not create this. In fact, the two most ancient books of the Old Testament make that very clear. Back in Genesis chapter 3, when God brought judgment upon man and upon the earth because of the fall, we read this in Genesis chapter 3 and verse number 19. Now get this. "In the sweat of thy face shalt thou eat bread till thou return unto the ground. For out of it wast thou taken, for dust thou art, and unto dust shalt thou return." Remember, God made man of the dust of the ground, breathed in his nostrils the breath of life, and man became a living soul. That body, your vessel, that's all the body is going back to the dust of the ground.
The living soul, the breath of God that is placed in man, that part of you is going to live on forever. Again, notice the distinction between the part of you that is not going to last eternally and the part of you that is. Again, the oldest book of the Bible, the book of Job, we read in Job chapter 34 and verse number 15, the words of Elihu, "If he set his heart upon man, if he gather unto himself his spirit and his breath, all flesh shall perish together, and man shall turn again unto dust." So way back in the Garden of Eden, it was understood the body's going back to dust. Job, before even the patriarchs, is writing under inspiration of the Holy Spirit these words that man's body is going back to dust. The body is not going to last forever, but the spirit, the soul of a man, is. That's the eternal part of our nature. Now let's go to the New Testament. Connect all of that to Hebrews chapter 9, verses 27 and 28. The Bible says, "And as it is appointed unto men once to die," and this is important, "but after this," please don't miss, there is an after this. People talk about the afterlife. There is an afterlife. There is a real heaven. There is a real hell. There is a reality after this. The Bible says the judgment. And then he gives this illustration. "So Christ was once offered to bear the sins of many, and unto them that look for him shall he appear the second time without sin unto salvation." He said Christ's body died on that cross, but that wasn't the end of Christ. No, what happened? He resurrected. Now, let me tell you about your body. Your body is going back to the dust of the ground, but it is going to be resurrected, and it is going to be reunited with your spirit and your soul when you stand before God in the final judgment. And thank God, if you know the Lord Jesus as your personal Savior, that body that is resurrected and reunited is going to be redeemed. It's the last part of the redemption work God is doing in us. The last thing to be redeemed will be our body, but aren't you glad you're going to get a new body? Your spirit is conscious after death. Read the gospel records. Read what the Lord Jesus said, Luke chapter number 15, Luke chapter number 16. Read about the rich man that in hell lifted up his eyes being in torments. Read about the Lazarus, who is in Abram's bosom in that passage, very conscious. Their bodies had gone to dust, but their person, the real you, that part of you that only God sees and only God knows, lived on and was conscious. And of course, the Lord Jesus teaches us that someday that spirit is going to be reunited with the body, will stand before the Lord, and then, of course, the final judgment. Facing eternity. So the answer to the question, what happens when we die, is very simply this. Your body goes back to the dust of the ground. When you go to a cemetery, I was in one the other day, think of it this way, if you're a Christian, that is resurrection ground. That is not where your loved one is. Your mother is not there. Your father is not there. If they know the Lord, they're with the Lord. We're taught by the Apostle Paul to be absent from the body is to be present with the Lord. Scripture does not teach a soul sleep. It does not teach a holding place. It does not teach some long extended time between when you leave this world and when you meet God. No, the moment you're absent from the body, you're present with the Lord. Or if you're not a Christian, the moment you leave this body, you are separated from God. And so basically the body returning to the dust of the ground is the least of what happens, and the most important thing is this: where will your spirit be when you leave this world? Well, we turn again and again to the Word of God, because the God of the Word is the one who gives us the truth. Sometimes not what we want to hear, but what we need to hear. Pass it on to someone else today. I look forward to staying with you again next time on Enjoying the Journey. Hope you'll join us every day. In the meantime, join us online at enjoyingthejourney.org, enjoyingthejourney.org, and pray for us. And know this, we're praying for you. God bless you, friends.

0: Welcome to the Intersection of Faith and Culture. It's the Wall Builders Show. Thanks for joining us today. Rick Green here with David Barton and Tim Barton, taking on the hot topics of the day from a biblical, historical, and constitutional perspective. Websites, wallbuilders.com and wallbuilders.show. And there's a lot going on those websites right now because of the 250th. Well, there's always a lot going on around here at Wall Builders, but the 250th, it's like, I don't know, regular schedule on steroids, guys. I think we're probably all going to double our regular airline miles, which is already a lot every year, but this year is crazy in such a good way. It's like the message of Wall Builders and restoring America's godly heritage and bringing back our history has never been more prime and more people willing to listen and actually then go be force multipliers with it. So we're seeing a lot of celebrations out there, even not related to what we're doing, just a lot of good stuff going on.
1: Hey, man, when we came into this year, I thought we were prepared because we told scheduling, hey, let's only do half of what we think we're going to do. Only schedule half of what we think because there's going to be at least that many. That wasn't enough. I mean, doing only half and having double the media, it's turned out to be more than that. And it's like, man, every day there's like two or three things going on. Instead of one a day, it's like two or three. And I know just in the last 10 weeks of the election, I'm scheduled to do more than 100 pastors' briefings in the last 10 weeks. So that's like 10 pastors' briefings a week, not counting all the other stuff that's going on. So it's crazy, man.
0: In a good way, we're thrilled that the audience is receptive, right, guys? We got a prime, what's the right analogy? The ground is tilled, and we're going and planting some liberty seeds throughout the year. So, Tim, you've had a crazy schedule, too, and of course, a lot of stuff in D.C., which is, you know, y'all been going to D.C. for 30 years, so that's nothing new there. But the amount, not just the frequency of going, but the access and the right people and just the way that then people are taking it back to their communities and, you know, even the pastor's briefings that DB's going to be doing. I mean, it just seems like this is a very, we're seeing fruit maybe from years before, but feels like we're planting a lot of new seeds too. But I just, man, I'm excited about what we're getting to do right now.
2: Yeah, there's so much going on. And one of the things also, just plugging it real quick, we have mentioned the new book coming out, Lives, Fortunes, and Sacred Honor, The Signers of the Declaration. It is available for pre-sale this week already on Amazon. It will go live this next week. I believe June 23rd is when it actually goes live. But also, something that is available right now is we have done some really nice reprint of Thomas Jefferson's original draft of the Declaration, which, as we are having this conversation 250 years ago today, the Committee of Five is meeting. Jefferson has been more or less entrusted with working on writing this. So Jefferson is actually working on that language on this day 250 years ago. And if people want to be able to have a reprint, a replica of that original draft from 250 years ago, it's, again, a really cool thing that we did at Wall Builders, having those four pages. There's a QR code in the little packet it comes with that also goes to some articles giving some more detail, some in-depth look at some of what was in the Declaration, the significance of it, etc. So a lot of cool stuff on the website, or if you want to go in advance this week on Amazon and pre-order a copy of the Lives, Fortune, Sacred Honor book, which will go, again, it should go live next Tuesday, June 23rd. All of this to say, yes, Rick, there is so much happening with traveling and speaking. And yesterday, as we were just really kind of highlighting some of the really fun weekend that we saw, a lot of leftist tears, a lot of frustrated people from some of what was happening. And we really didn't get into some of the levels of hypocrisy and irony when there are people, even some that would claim to be on the right, criticizing some of what's going on. And one of the things that I would say is, if you just do a pretty simple compare and contrast, look at the way the White House has been highlighted the last 2 years, and then go back and look at 2024, what the Biden administration was doing at the White House. And it should not be confusing. And there are people right now who are more frustrated with what President Trump is doing to celebrate, to honor America, to do patriotic things, than they were with what Joe Biden was doing as he was celebrating sin and debauchery at the White House. So there's levels of irony. All that to say is, we got caught up in stuff yesterday and didn't get to actually even spend much more time expanding in that conversation. Because again, we had our good friend Ben Carson on yesterday, who was telling some of his project and work So there's a lot more stuff happening in D.C. than we've had a chance to get into with some of the new statues and monuments that are on display and some that will be coming on display later this year, some even later this summer. So there's a lot of fun stories to tell and a lot of fun stuff to talk about for sure.
1: And Tim, let me back up for a minute, because you said we've got the declaration that we now have available. People can get it. And I'll just throw it out there. Don't think that this is like going online and reading the declaration, or I've read the declaration. You haven't read this declaration. This is in Jefferson's handwriting. It is really cool. It's a reproduction of what his grandson found when they got into Jefferson's papers back in 1828, 2 years after his death. They're going through it. And so this is that one that they saw, which is the original handwriting. And you'll also see some handwriting in there from John Adams and from Ben Franklin.
2: And Dad, to clarify, it's not the handwriting from John Adams and Franklin. It's some edits that are made, and Jefferson does an annotation where he says, this was suggested by John Adams. This was by Franklin.
1: Good point, yeah.
2: So just to clarify, it doesn't have all of their handwriting on the document, but also worth noting, as you mentioned, that this is the reprint of the original draft that Thomas Jefferson wrote in his own hand, and it's nearly entirely in cursive. So
1: yes,
2: for people that were not taught to read cursive, this would be a challenge for you. But hey, what better way to learn to read cursive than from the original draft of the Declaration? You certainly can find the text. And again, there's some QR codes with it that will take you to articles that are not in cursive that you can read and get more details and information. But Dad, to your point, it is very cool because the four pages are matching the size of the very first reprint of this done in, I think, 1829 is when the first reprint was done. And these are copies of that very first reprint. And it's done in this really nice, high quality kind of linen paper. Again, trying to match a lot of what it looked like from that very first one when you mentioned Jefferson's grandson. And after Jefferson died in 1826, the grandson began going through some of the writings, and I think it was 1828 when he decided that they wanted to take a lot of those writings and make them into a multi-volume set of the writings of Jefferson. And that's when he found the original draft of the Declaration in Thomas Jefferson's own hand and thought, man, people would love to see this. And instead of just taking the text and putting it in there, he actually said, what if if there's a way to make a copy of this? And there was, compared to our technology today, very rudimentary technology, but they found a way to be able to more or less do like an ink lift and then make a steel printing plate. And they were able to print off these original copies that went in 1829 that went into this multi-volume set of Thomas Jefferson's handwritings, which we actually have some of those. And so we've actually, at times as we travel and speak, we've been able to take the first printing of the original draft that happened right there from the grandson after Thomas Jefferson died. And we've shown people that this is the very first copy of the original draft, what it looks like. Well, now people can actually own their own copy. And this is a big deal for any homeschool parent out there, for any teacher, whether you are in public or private school. And actually, I mean, honestly, just for families in general. And these are nice enough that honestly, you would take these, you could put them in a really nice frame up on the wall, you know, go to Hobby Lobby, wherever else they can frame them for you. But this is something that in the midst of all of the history we are trying to reclaim and reteach in America, these are the kind of things that the children that in America today that are in these different academic institutions, they're learning the exact opposite of the truth of what is actually in this document, that the founding fathers believed that there was a God and our rights come from him and he made us equal and he gave us these inalienable rights of life, liberty, and the pursuit of happiness. And when you start looking at this document and then realizing the longest grievance in the original draft is a grievance against the slave trade, actually arguing against slavery as well and arguing for the humanity of all that were enslaved, some of the only words in the entire original draft, it's four pages, there's only a couple words in the entire draft that are not in cursive. And the two most significant ones, arguably, the opening line, United States of America, that's printed. The rest is in cursive until you get to this final draft. And there's two words there that are not in cursive. And I'm not going to give away the end. You need to look up the draft. You need to read it. But if you want to have a copy for yourself, go to wallbrothers.com and you can get this. And it's very well done. And again, it's something that all of our kids and grandkids, they need to learn this history to once again remember, or maybe learn for the first time, who these founders were and what their values actually were. as opposed to what modern academics say about them today.
1: And with that original declaration, it is so awesome to be able to use it. But I took that with me, that 1829, that when the first printing came out, took it with me to a state legislature, and state legislators were gathering around that, looking at that, said, that's the original. And by the way, it took Jefferson 17 days. He sat at a table and pored over the wording for 17 days. And so you'll see his own markouts where he's marked out some words, changed some words, things that he's thought about over the days, and maybe this would be better. And so you see the progress of this going through. And when he consulted Adams and Franklin, but as it gets through, they read that clause that, Tim, you were just talking about Jefferson's condemnation of slave trade, even slavery. And they said, "What? Wait, this is in the original? We were always told Jefferson was pro-slavery and he was a racist." And yeah, that's exactly what you were told, but you haven't seen the original documents. And there are so many things in there that will change your view about a lot of stuff. And I think that's something else we discovered in writing the book, The Lies, Fortune, Sacred Honor. I thought I kind of knew these guys. I've studied the 56, but there were so many stories about these guys, and it struck me there really are individuals. Somehow I had kind of put them into the group of signers of the Declaration, made them all the same group, and they're so very different from each other as you get into it. Some of them didn't even like the other guys, but they agreed to the principles, and so there's just a lot of stuff there. But that original draft of the Declaration, Tim said that, Tim, you mentioned that's great for framing. It is a real talking piece when people see that and say, what is that? That's the original draft, Jefferson's handwritten draft. It is awesome. And it is awesome not just for your kids to learn, but for every one of us to learn as well.
0: All right, you guys are going to laugh because as Tim was, you know, listing off all the people that would really enjoy these, homeschool mom, legislators, yada, yada, yada, you didn't list radio co-host, because I got the email this morning. I had no idea y'all were doing this. Y'all kept a secret from me. No, I know we're just all so busy. We don't even know what's going on. I got the email this morning, like 10 o'clock this morning. I was like, you got to be kidding me. We have this now? I already ordered one. I went online and ordered one. Y'all probably would have given me one. I know. But I went online and ordered one because I've always loved this, the scratched out version. And I think y'all may have seen, I don't know if y'all have seen our Thomas Jefferson bronze. Have y'all seen the big bronze Thomas Jefferson that sits out front of our legislative hall at the campus?
2: Yes, I have.
0: Yeah. So it's the when you look, he's sitting there writing the Declaration, and it's the scratched out version. So I love this, guys. I had no idea. This is a collector's item for anybody that loves the founders and loves the Declaration, and you want to learn as well. So not only do you get the, if I'm reading this right, you guys confirm this for me, but I think I'm getting I'll get the printout of the, the nice 8.5 by 14 or 11 or whatever it is, 8.5 by 14 that looks really cool on the kind of the dark parchment color. But then you also have essentially a primer on why he scratched certain things out or why things were changed. So you're not just having to go in there and interpret it yourself. You guys have given us essentially a guide to be able to learn that. And it's more than just, well, what got argued about at the Continental Congress. It's really a look into what was going on at the time, the changes they could make at the time and that they couldn't. So it's essentially a history lesson as well.
2: Yeah, there's a couple of articles that we'll have links to. There's actually a little packet that comes with it that will have some high-level overview explanation. Dad, as you just mentioned, that he was 17 days working at his desk to do this, making edits along the way. It gives a high-level overview of how it happened. And then there's a little QR code that you can scan. It takes you to a article on the website where we give a little more breakdown of what was in it and of what happened some when they finally take it to the floor and they begin discussing it. And there's edits made along the way. And some things are changed. Some things are added, some things are removed, and we talk about the most significant thing that was removed, where Thomas Jefferson lamented that was the one that frustrated him the most. The longest grievance that he spent the most time on is the one that didn't make it, that bothered him the most, and so we spent a little time going into that, and with all of this, there's a lot of head nods and pointing back to original sources, so if people want to dive deeper than what we did on kind of a higher level explanation and overview, then certainly there are links to different writings and letters that you can go and gain even more context on. But yes, super fun. Anybody that loves America, and actually, by the way, Rick, as you mentioned, not only for our incredible co-hosts that we love spending time with every week, but this is something that for a lot of people, as we've had to have a lot of conversations and navigate over the last several years and arguably maybe decades, these rather faulty accusations, these dishonest accusations about how America was so fundamentally racist and actually uniquely racist, and we were worse than anywhere else in the world, blah, blah, blah. This is one of the really great tools that you can add to your toolbox to help explain to people why so much of these arguments and accusations are nonsense, which, again, to a head nod to yesterday, we talked about so many fun videos on social media where people from other nations are coming to America and discovering great things about America. I saw another one this morning where there was a guy, and well, actually, I saw several because there was a bunch of Scots guys who took over a house and they start bagpiping at 6:30 a.m. every morning. And at first, the neighborhood they were staying in, they got an Airbnb. The neighborhood didn't know what to do with these guys, but then it started being fun. They invite them over. There's now a neighborhood barbecue. But the video I saw this morning, a guy walking the beach in Florida and said, man, this is crazy. I've only heard about how crazy and bad America is, and it's awful and run down and trash, he says, but I'm here in Florida. He's from Australia. He says, the beaches here are every bit as nice as Australia, but there's no trash. There's not a bunch of bad people and homeless, etc. I do think it's interesting that most of the positive videos we've seen, guys, have come from conservative states. We haven't really seen a lot of really positive social media videos from foreigners coming from Democrat cities or Democrat states. But again, all of it, I'm adding this on because it's one of those things when people come and see some of what's here, they actually appreciate and realize, oh, what I've heard is not actually true. That's what this printing of the original draft of the Declaration can do for you. You can help people know, oh, hey, the things that you heard, not entirely true, and here's part of what makes a difference. So definitely would encourage people, if you want to have another tool in your toolbox to help navigate some of those tough conversations, go to wobblers.com and look for Thomas Jefferson's original draft of the Declaration of Independence.
0: All right, two things as we're going to break. When you get to the website there, wobblers.com, you definitely need to scroll all the way down to the bottom in the last panel, subscribe, because that's how I found out about it. That's how you can find out about when these new things come out. And WallBuilders does not bombard you. So you're only going to get these emails when there's something important for you to be aware of, whether it's a new thing coming out or something happening in the country. But make sure you go to the bottom of the page first, subscribe to the email list, and you would have gotten the notice that I got this morning, and you learn about these cool things. And then the second thing is, then right there in the store, you can also pre-order the Lies, Fortune, Sacred Honor that Tim was talking about, but you can go ahead and get that Thomas Jefferson original draft of the Declaration of Independence as well. We're going to take a quick break. When we come back, guys, I want to ask you about some of those guys in the new book that we don't know anything about. Some of the names that people are completely unfamiliar with that you can tell us about before our program's over today. Stay with us, folks. 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
0: Welcome back to the Wallbuilder Show. Thanks for staying with us. Lives, fortunes, sacred honor. We know the phrase from the Declaration. We don't know all the guys that actually did that, that actually pledged to each other their lives, fortunes, sacred honor, many of which gave some or all of those three things. David, Tim, you covered all 56 of them in the book, so you got to spend a little bit more time with them. Not that you haven't spent a lot of time with them in the Wallbuilders Library, but I'm sure some of it was reviewed for maybe some of the lesser known of these signers. And David, you were saying you used to just throw them all in this bucket and say they're the signers, but you found out how really different they were. Tell us about some of the guys that we aren't familiar with.
1: Well, there's a couple that I would pick as fun stories. So to do that, I'm going to start with people we are familiar with, but it's a story I'd never heard before until I was reading their writings and went through this. But it's back early at the start of the Revolution for John Adams and Ben Franklin. And those are going to be two founding fathers I think everybody knows, everybody recognizes. No secret to those guys, except there were so many stories about them. And so as it turns out, in the early year or so of the Continental Congress, you have both Adams and Franklin traveling, going to various sites, building up support for the Continental Army and for Continental Congress. And they're having to travel to different locations and investigate and see things and bring word back to Congress. And on one of their trips, they were out, and it was an overnight trip, and they needed a place to stay for the night. So they went to an inn, checked in. Do you have a place for two? Yeah, we got a place or two. And they were shown one room with one bed. So they have one room with one bed for the two of them. And John Adams described the room as being so small that it was almost wall-to-wall bed. So the bed took up most of the little room. And so he and Franklin agreed to sleep in that bed that night. And there was a little window over the top of the bed. And so Franklin said, hey, open that window. We need fresh air tonight. And John Adams said, I'm not opening that window. Every time I open the window at night, I get a cold. I'm not going to open the window. And so they went into this discussion over whether you should sleep with an open window. And John Adams said that Franklin started going through all the papers he had done on sleeping under open windows, all the research he had done under sleeping open windows. And he was just going on and on and on about the science of it. And John Adams actually fell asleep while he was talking. And so Franklin is going through giving all this information on why it's important to sleep under open. And like an hour later, John Adams awakens and Franklin is still going on. John's been asleep for all this time. Franklin's still going. And he said he awakened in time to see Franklin still talking, and Franklin nodded off himself. So he actually put himself to sleep talking to John Adams about the scientific research. And so those are two guys I knew, but I had never thought of the interaction that they had with each other and kind of the back and forth and how unique their characters were. So that was a fun one for me, just seeing art. Even the guys I think I know, I really don't know. But then I got into the—
4: Wait, David, I want to make sure on the record that people know that when you talk about science on the program, I only fall asleep once in a while. It's not—
1: Well, when I put myself to sleep, you'll know it's really bad. And when I pull a Franklin and talk myself into sleep, then
4: yeah, when the audience hears us throwing things at David in studio, you'll know that's why.
1: That's right. That's, keep awake.
4: Sorry.
1: The other one that was surprising to me was, look, I knew that out of the 56 guys, seven did not survive the revolution. So when we talk about lives, fortune, sacred honor, seven of them died before the revolution was over. Some was a direct result of the British. And in fortunes, a whole lot of them lost their fortunes. They voluntarily gave it up. Some, the British took it from them. They were never repaid. But none of them ever lost their sacred honor in the sense of going back on their word or reneging or anything. There's no example of the loss of sacred honor on the part of those 56 signers. But as I was looking at the ones who lost their life in there, one of them was a guy named Button Gwinnett. And Button Gwinnett, he was the governor of Georgia at the time. He's a signer from Georgia. Georgia was really one of the least populous colonies of the 13, not that many people there. It was still pretty much frontier in a lot of ways. Not nearly as built out as Philadelphia and New York and places like that. So as the battle starts moving, when it starts in 1776, it's mostly up north. And then over the next 2 to 3 years, it starts moving into the South and gets into South Carolina, North Carolina, moves on toward Georgia. And as the British were coming into Georgia, Button Gwinnett was made commander-in-chief of all the military forces in Georgia, because Georgia's got to raise its own troops to be able to fight the British. You can't send the Continental Army down from New York. You got to have some troops there. And so the battle was fought by a combination. Throughout the war, it was fought by a combination of Continental Army troops, which were the national guys, and also the militia guys, which were the state guys and local guys. And so Button Gwinnett is now commander-in-chief over all the troops in Georgia. And part of that included the Continental troops. Washington had raised some Continental troops there, and there was a general named General Lacon, and Lacon was over the Continental Army. So what happens is they decide that if we invade Florida, which is a Spanish stronghold, if we invade Florida where the British are hanging out and keeping their troops, we can disrupt British attacks into the South if we'll go after Florida. And so what happens is Button Gwinnett says, okay, I'm taking all the troops we've got now because the Continental Army's here, and we're going into Florida to chase the British out of Florida. And Lackland, General Lackland, said, no, I'm the commander of the Continental troops. You're just the governor. And they went back and forth over who had charge of the forces, and it got to where that they challenged each other to a duel. And so here you have American fighting another American. As it turns out, both were wounded, but Button Gwinnett was wounded in a way that he died within a few days after the wound. But here's a guy who lost his life in the war, but it wasn't to the British. He lost it to an American Continental Army general. And that was like a shock to me. I never thought about friendly fire, if you will, but it was egos, and which brought me back to the fact that these are all humans. They're all people. They're not special guys, and they're not special angels just because we say they did remarkable things, which they did. God used them. But that just drove home to me how individual each one of these guys were, that you have one American kill another American who was a signer of the Declaration over a matter of pride and honor, and who's going to be in charge here and who gets the credit for it. And so that's some of the stuff, too, that we learn in doing this, is really how human these guys are. But they are inspirational stories despite all that.
2: And maybe even a little optimistic that in the midst of infighting, you can still win in the end.
1: Yeah.
2: In the midst of navigating our political nonsense right now. And Rick, I know we're out of time. I just want to say maybe tomorrow. I've got a bunch of great stories I want to highlight.
4: Let's do it.
2: We're out of time today.
4: Well, you know, Tim, I was thinking as you said that, yeah, we get frustrated at some of these intra-party fights where people fight over petty rules and different things like that. But at least we're not having duels. You know, we're not shooting each other. So that's good. Anyway, all right, if they can get through that and still, you know, launch the country, we can get through our challenges and save the country. All right, be with us again tomorrow. We got Foundations of Freedom Thursday and some stories from the Founding Fathers. And then, of course, Good News Friday coming up this Friday. 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

0: This is the Wisconsin Family Minute. The FDA recently announced a safety review for the abortion pill mifepristone. For years, abortion advocates have claimed that the abortion pill is safe, even after a recent study found that 1 in 10 women who take the drug experience an adverse reaction. These risks were compounded by a Biden administration rule that allows women to take the drug in their home without any medical oversight. Pro-life advocates are hopeful that this review will result in better restrictions on this life-ending drug. Daniel Degner, president of Wisconsin Family Council.
1: Our sister organization, Wisconsin Family Action, recently launched a grassroots effort urging the Trump administration to end access to mail-order abortion pills across the country. We hope this review is a step toward ending widespread access to this devastating and life-ending drug.
0: There's more online at wifamilycouncil.org. The Wisconsin Family Council, strengthening and preserving marriage, family, life, and liberty.
2: Jesus is alive. This is Ken Ham, the CEO of the ministry behind the Answers Bible curriculum. Yesterday, we learned that the Bible's infallible proofs of Christ's resurrection are his appearances afterward. Some of his followers saw the resurrected Savior on at least 10 occasions before he ascended to heaven, and they were willing to die to proclaim it. Now, Christ didn't just appear before people. His followers worshipped him and clung to his feet. Christ showed them the scars on his hands, feet, and side, and he even invited Thomas to touch them. He also ate with the disciples and taught them. The Apostle Paul tells us that Christ appeared to over 500 people at one time. Yes, Jesus really did rise from the dead.
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4: Hi, I'm Todd Nettleton, and this is the Voice of the Martyrs Radio. In Ethiopia, Kala was a dedicated communist who reported Christians to authorities. When a fellow student became a believer, Kala had him jailed for 3 months. But everything changed when Kala heard the gospel. After placing his faith in Christ, his former communist friends turned against him. They created a case to have him arrested, accusing him of betraying the government. Kala was imprisoned for 3 years. Yet during that time, God provided a strong Christian mentor who helped him grow in his faith. After his release, Kala felt the Lord calling him to full-time ministry. Pray today for believers like Kala in Ethiopia.
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10: How could I have forgotten this? This is Wretched Radio, probably pretty much the way I forget everything else. Years ago, I had the privilege of sitting down to celebrate the 50th anniversary of Dr. John MacArthur with Dr. John MacArthur. How providential is that? Spent some time chatting with him about a number of subjects, the battles that he's fought, the theological heresies that have crept into the church, but also spent a little time talking about him personally. And I saw this clip and I went, how could I have forgotten that? Listen very, very carefully to what is the favorite hymn of Dr. John MacArthur.
11: Anything that's on your mind, and we invited people to do that, and we have received, my guess would be 600 questions. Would you like to know how many questions were aimed directly at you that had to do with you personally?
12: You can tell me if you want.
11: Two.
12: See, so that's really important. That's because I lack any personality.
11: I bring that up. I actually think that is about the highest compliment.
13: That's about the truth.
11: That's the point. It's not like so.
13: We'll just take for that personality.
11: Nobody was interested in that, but they did have questions about you regarding theology, regarding family issues, regarding eschatology. Yeah. So we are going to try to dive into some of those questions and get to those. But before we do, would you like to know what those two personal questions were? What is Dr. John MacArthur's favorite hymn if he had to choose one? That's like putting a gun to your head. That's hard. Like, what's your favorite Bible verse?
13: Like, what's your favorite child? Childs. I can't nail it down to a favorite hymn. I love The Church is One Foundation.
10: There it is. There it is right there. The Church is One Foundation.
14: The Church is One Foundation.
10: Well stated, Dr. MacArthur.

0: Let's just listen to the rest of that MacArthur interview while I'm picking up what you're putting down.
1: I love It Is Well With My Soul. I love Jesus, Thy Blood, and Righteousness. But I can't pick one.
2: May I tell you something that annoys me about you, Dr. MacArthur?
1: I have a feeling you're going to tell me anyway.
2: So I have the privilege on occasion of sitting next to you during one of the services at a conference. Not only do you preach like nobody's business, it just gets so far up my nose that you can sing so well. It just really, it's like the distribution of gifts. Clearly God is not a socialist. Here's the second.
1: Just as a footnote to that, I think, just in a general sense, good communicators can sing because singers know how to modulate. It's not the only skill, but good singers, good preachers tend to be good singers because they modulate their voice in a way that's pleasing. Most of the preachers that you would enjoy listening to can sing well, at least to some degree. Not necessarily public.
2: This conference was going so well and I was encouraged.
0: Pastor, do you modulate your voice? I don't know if you ever took a homiletics class. It's certainly not the most important aspect of preaching, but it's not insignificant. Using your voice almost like an instrument, not for the sake of amusement or entertainment, but to help communicate. You are speaking the oracles.

counseling. What should the contents be? Not my personal opinion, not my thoughts, not my experience, not anecdotes, cute stories. It should be the oracles of God. That is why biblical counseling, in my estimation, is really biblically mandated. Why would we want to speak what Freud thought? Why would we care to include Jung in trying to help somebody in their emotional distress? Instead, we speak the oracles of God. We proclaim His truth, not our own fancies. Having said that, Pastor, not for the sake of trying to be like a show person, like you're putting on some sort of a play, but your voice is important. It really is. And if you listen to these big, if we can learn something from these big guys, that is one of the things that we could take away for the sake of the people who listen to you preach. Listen to how they use their voice. Now, it's interesting, as I was just listening to this clip, Dr. MacArthur was really mellow here. Still funny, but very mellow. But even in his mellowness, his voice, he uses it. In fact, you know who else is excellent at that? I mean, any of the famous preachers that we all tend to consume and love, listen to their voice. They use it like an instrument. And I have to tell you the most encouraging thing. The other day, I caught a sermon from Phil Johnson at Grace Life Pulpit, I think is what they call their small group. It's a small group of 600 people. It's massive. And he was speaking, this was very recent, like within the last couple of weeks. And I had to send him a note. And I was like, Phil, your voice, it just sounds better than ever. The highs and the inflection and the modulation and the intonation. It was so good. I was so encouraged by it. And then, all right, well, he didn't respond to my request to be able to share this. So I'm just going to take that as an affirmation. I was just asking because I was just hoping that everything is going great at Grace Community Church. And so I sent him a text and I said, Phil, how is attendance at Grace Community Church these days since the death, of course, of Dr. John MacArthur? Because, well, you'd hate to see it shrink in any sort of way. And he responded, he said, it has been going amazingly well. That people are still attending. It looks like the attendance is the same. Here's what I just found it in my text machine. It has held up remarkably well so far. There have been Sundays this spring where second service was standing room only, and Grace Life attendance, the first hour, has been 650 a few times. We were never over 550 except on Easter in previous years. That is awesome news. That is encouraging news. And hey, that's a segue because that's actually church news. Let me share with you my stack-o assorted stories from church news around the globe. This was sent in to idea@wretched.org. Super grateful for that. Keep sending stuff, please, because I would never find this. And we'll keep the name of the church out. But this captures, I think, is about as pithily as possible, the seeker-sensitive movement and its current iteration of what that looks like. This is from a church website, What to Expect, Our Promise to You. Before I share it, what should people expect at your church? What should they expect? When they arrive, they're welcomed, and the church service starts, what should they anticipate? I fear there's a lot of churches that don't even consider it. They don't even think about it. They just kind of put the thing together. They maybe tweak it here or there, but they start out usually with some high-energy worship leader who asks everybody how they're doing and then launches into 15, 20 minutes of songs out of the key of everybody with very few people actually singing while we all stand there just wondering, when do we get to sit down? With mindlessly repetitious music. And then they maybe throw in a prayer, and then they do announcements, and then Pastor Zippity Doodah jumps out on the stage and he delivers a pep talk. Very little thought goes into it. So the question that every church should ask is, what should people expect when they come?

0: 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That might help with focus, and it might help with intentionality, and it might actually help people to grow more. 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
1: 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But Christians throughout history have indeed faced it. 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
2: Names of God. We learn a lot about God from the names given to Him in Scripture. One name is Jehovah Jireh, God will provide. When we were dead in sin and unrighteousness, God provided the righteousness He requires in Jesus Christ, our substitute. If God has provided for our salvation, how much more is He able to meet our daily needs? 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
0: Prepare to play fill in the blank. This is Wretched Radio. I hold in my never before nicotine stain fingers. Well, a lot of church news stories, but this was sent to idea@wretched.org. It is a church. Apparently it's a doing well church. Nice computer design, website design. And it has a page titled What to Expect, Our Promise to You. Let's do fill in the blank. Here's the first promise. You don't have to drink. I have to bleep this out. You don't have to drink bleep coffee here. Really? You can't keep potty words out of your church website? You don't have to drink bleep coffee here. So prepare to play fill in the blank. What you win them with is what you blank them with. The word, of course, is keep them with. So that coffee better be hot every single Sunday. In fact, just because we tend to get tired of the same thing, we need some variety. We need enhancements. So that coffee needs to get better and better and better every single week, because what you win them with is what you must keep them with. So if people are coming for coffee, I could be wrong about this. I'm pretty certain, though, that I've been driving around. I've seen these places. They're like a coffee house, I guess is what they call them. They're places dedicated to serving coffee. Shouldn't we let that be their focus? Does that have to be really a hook to try to get people to church? Coffee? What else should you expect? You can belong before you believe. Well, that's not exactly theologically correct. You can't belong to a body unless you've been brought into the body. I perhaps get the sentiment. They're probably not being all that theologically precise or considerate. They're probably just trying to say, hey, you're welcome here. Well, of course people are welcome here. What was it? I just saw a thing, a thing. And they were talking about, who was it? And it was another one of those screeds about those conservative churches, how they just hate anybody who's not a Christian. And if somebody showed up, they wouldn't be welcome. It's like, that's just outrageous. Everybody is welcome to come to church, but you can't be a member of a church. You can't actually be a part of the body of the church until you are born again. What else should you expect? Your family winning. Yeah, your family winning. We have a different approach at Alpharetta Bible Church. We want your family to mature. We want your family to love Jesus more. We want your family to be godly. I don't know exactly what winning means. Perhaps the vernacular is beyond my contemporary reach, but if they're suggesting your family will be stronger, well, of course, a family can be stronger if they're in Christ. But is that a hook that we should be using to get people to come to church? Your family will start getting along. Hold on. I got the thing with the deal right here. I'm going to go through this. I don't know that we'll get to this today or next time. It's called Truth and Grace Memory Book. We ordered it from founders.org, which, by the way, is a good website to avail yourself of if you're looking for a church. Founders.org/church-search. Founders.org/church-search. So you can potentially find a church in the town that you're moving to or living in. And Founders put out, it's basically a catechism book. This is for the kids so that they can start memorizing Bible verses. They can start memorizing questions and get big theological thoughts put into their brain at a very young age. That's what we want to do at our church. Why? Because, families winning is important. But we want kids to advance. We want kids to be head and shoulders above their peers. We want kids to be more mature. We don't want to amuse them. Which, by the way, that's another thing you can expect from this church. Your kids will beg to come back. Probably not at our church. I'm being real honest. Mom, Dad, we got to get up early Sunday so I can get to catechism and memorize more Bible verses. Probably isn't going to happen. But is it not our job to, I'm going to say the word, indoctrinate our children? Is it not our job to transmit generational wisdom, to have a legacy? We did a low country boil at church on, I guess it was Sunday night. Wow, did it rain like nobody's business. It was outside and just sheets of rain. We were in a pavilion, but we still got drenched. And the fellow who really worked so hard at putting it together, it was so well done, and the shrimp was just awesome. He talked about something that's passionate for him. It's a lovely family, and they're intentional about how will my life impact not just my kids, but their kids, and their kids, and their kids for four generations, call it 25 years. And he shared a statistic that was so sobering for me for some reason. He's got four kids and he said, if each one of my kids has an average of three kids, some more, some less, three kids over the course of four generations from him and from his wife, these two believers born again who love the Lord, They've got four kids, three kids each. That's 800. 800 human beings that come from their lineage. How might you live to impact those people? It's a question we don't ponder much. When I visited the Jewish Museum in Atlanta a number of years ago, pushing 20 years ago, I will never forget a sign that was hanging in the Atlanta sect of Atlanta Jews at the museum. It was some sort of a tapestry. And it said, basically, I think this is pretty accurate. It said, "Don't tell me how good of a Jew you are. Show me your grandchildren." Bingo. "Don't tell me what a great Christian you are. Show me your grandchildren." Why? Because a Christian will make sure that their child learns and knows and understands and believes that this is earnest business, this is soul business, and this is important because it's important to you. It became important to them, and now they're passing it on to their kids. Having a whoop-de-doo fest at church, I don't think it's going to accomplish that. What to expect? Your kids will beg to come back. Now, they did include, "We elevate truth and grace." Okay, fair enough. "Your story matters regardless of how it reads. We're not weird, and church doesn't bleep. We're a messy church who welcomes messy people." I don't hate that sentiment as much as maybe you do, because we are indeed messed up. But that's kind of our contemporary nomenclature that skirts around the word that is so offensive to people, which is we're sinful people. We're not just broken. We're not just messy. We're not just busted. Yeah, we're all of those things, but those are kind of the least of our problems. Our biggest problem is our sin problem, and that we have to face a God who does not sin. What should people expect when they come to your church? Perhaps a word of encouragement, because I know pastors ponder these things, and if you are perhaps an elder and you're involved in your church, the question about how do we grow this place? Now, we know the theological answer is none of us grows anything. God must give the increase. But the questions get asked about what are we doing here to make sure that more people are being found and becoming a part of this body? In other words, what are we doing here as a church? And there's a temptation to do the things that do appear to work. A church like this will probably grow very, very large because this stuff works. The seeker-sensitive motif, it absolutely works. You got to have the instruments, the music, the lights, etc. But it does work. And a pastor might be tempted to say, "Well, we got to at least lean that way." Might I suggest you do not. Lean hard the other direction. Pull in the other direction. And you won't see super fast growth. You really won't. But you'll see steady. You will definitely see steady growth. You will see people that actually get plugged in and start serving and actually start contributing to the church and are faithful in their attendance and be counted on. And they start helping other people inside of the church. If you resist the modern seeker-sensitive movement, and unfortunately it is still alive and thrashing, go the other direction. Be a serious church, not a joyless church, but a serious church. We're doing serious things, aren't we? Be a church where people walk in, they go, "Like, this might not be my cup of tea, but these people mean it. They're definitely earnest about this." And that can be reflected in the music, the way the service is conducted, the liturgy. If you are mindful of one or not, you've got a liturgy. What do people get from that? What is the takeaway message? I can't give you a money-back guarantee on this, but the church that stays faithful to the word of God, the church that continues to be high-minded when it comes to God, understanding, yes, he is immanent, but he's also transcendent, being a church that is Bible-centered and being a church that doesn't conduct a service like the pastor is some sort of ringmaster at Barnum and Bailey Circus, you will grow. Not huge, but you'll grow the right way. Until tomorrow, go serve your king.

0: June 17th, our biggest influence. Who has had the greatest effect on your life? Was it your mom, grandma, uncle, dad, teacher? Whoever this person was, they helped determine who you wanted to be and how you wanted to live. It could have been their charisma, wisdom, or the care they always showed you. Whatever it was, something stood out, and that helped shape the person you are today. See, role models and influencers, they affect our outlook on life. But this effect can be good or bad. It can either cloud our judgment or clear a path to it. Today, we'll hear from John Cartwright, a man who learned early on the need to have one ultimate primary influence in his life. Who was it? Well, I'll let him tell you. He's here to share with us his true story on this Unshackled Daily Devotional.
1: It wasn't my dad, although he influenced me profoundly, taking us to church and coaching my brothers and me constantly in sports. I earned 10 varsity letters in high school football, basketball, and baseball. And it wasn't Thelma who changed my life, although I fell in love with her in high school. On what would have been our last date, because I wasn't saved, we went to an evangelism crusade where I received Christ as my Savior. It was Jesus who changed my life. 30 major colleges offered me scholarships, but I accepted an appointment to the U.S. Naval Academy. At the academy, I had a Christian roommate, and we started a Bible study that God blessed. My success in sports led to interviews where I gave my testimony and lost my fear of public speaking. My last year at the academy, we beat Army, and I was named Back of the Week by the press because of my successful passing. God was always my strong right arm. Thelma and I married after graduation, and I spent 6 months as the assistant plebe football coach before fulfilling my sea duty in Vietnam. After several years, God called me to the ministry. I've been a pastor now for more than 20 years, and leading someone to Christ is better than any victory on the sports field.
0: The Apostle Paul writes in Romans chapter 12, verse 2, "And be not conformed to this world, but be ye transformed by the renewing of your mind, that ye may prove what is that good and acceptable and perfect will of God." Friend, once we receive Jesus as our Savior, the influences in our life must make a shift. Only then, if we are listening to Him above all else, will we be transformed and able to discern the will of God. John was guided in unexpected ways, but with each step, God's purpose was revealed. He followed the direction of the most important person in his life, and in so doing, he discovered the incredible blessings God had for him. So why not ask yourself today, is God your greatest influence? 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
4: American Family News, I'm Robert Thornton. Pope Leo XIV has praised a deal the U.S. and Iran have reached to extend a ceasefire for 60 days as negotiations continue about other issues. Archbishop of New York, Ronald Hicks, supported the Pope's response to the deal on Fox Today.
5: He's been very clear from the very beginning, and his leadership has been solid on this, and I think it's been well received in the world also.
4: President Trump has previously lashed out against the Pope's criticism of U.S. airstrikes on Iran. The deal would reportedly reopen the Strait of Hormuz and allow Iran to freely sell oil. It would also make available more than $300 billion to help Iran rebuild from the war, something some have criticized. The president's newest Federal Reserve Chair, Kevin Warsh, led his first meeting at the central bank, in addition to his first press conference, but the usual statement from the Fed after such a meeting was a very different look. Edward Lawrence of Fox Business reports.
6: The Fed left rates unchanged, and that's the least of the shocks that happened. They removed almost all forward guidance from their statement here. Normally, this is two pages. It's just four paragraphs now, basically saying that the economy is growing at a solid pace. It also says inflation is elevated, but the reason they're putting that elevation is because of the energy shocks we're seeing in the Middle East. The markets pay attention to the real economy, not what the Fed decides is good. The more the markets can see good news as good news. Now, Warsh believes that he can have a strong economic growth, stable prices and low inflation without economic pain. He plans to disrupt the status quo by forming five independent task force supported by Federal Reserve staff.
4: With the World Cup in full swing across the country, many Americans who do not support the president find themselves conflicted on if they should root for the national team. More from Caleb Castile.
7: Recently, a Wake Forest philosophy professor, Adam Cadillac, questioned if Americans should feel guilty rooting for the national team if they do not support the president or the administration. He also stated that there is nothing fundamentally unpatriotic about not wanting the U.S. to do well in the World Cup. Dave Huber, associate editor at the College Fix, disagrees with Cadillac, pointing out the support that the U.S. people showed to the 1980 Winter Olympics, dubbed the Miracle on Ice, despite former President Jimmy Carter's historically low approval rating at the time. Tom Joyce, sports writer for the New Boston Post, agrees with Huber.
8: You look at what sports can do. They can be a very good source of healthy civic nationalism for a country. They can bring people together to, you know, rally around the flag and actually take pride and joy in something in this country. And I think that's a very beautiful thing.
7: Joyce also pointed out that a lot of athletes, while some might be outspoken, really hold no power in a political scale, and therefore holding these views against them isn't fair to the hard work that they've put in to represent their country.
8: If you don't like Donald Trump, you don't have to listen to him speak. You can vote against his party. You can do a lot of things, but taking it out on great young athletes who are trying to put on a show to entertain the whole world, I don't think that's right.
7: The U.S. men's national team currently sits atop Group D, with their opening game of the World Cup being a 4-1 win against Paraguay. They will face Australia on Friday, June 19th, with kickoff being at 3 p.m. Eastern Standard Time. I'm Caleb Castile.
4: Georgia state lawmakers say they will hold off on redrawing voting districts. Here's Fox's Kristen Goodwin.
9: Ahead of a special session, Republican leaders in the Georgia state legislature revealed they would not take up redistricting.
10: Because any changes to our current congressional or legislative districts would not go into effect until 2028, we believe it is prudent to take the appropriate and necessary time to do this important duty the right way and not to rush through it.
9: GOP State Senate President Larry Walker III, Georgia Governor Brian Kemp called for the redraw to create boundaries more favorable to Republicans following a Supreme Court decision on redistricting. Kemp says he does not believe there is reason to delay, but notes it's up to the General Assembly to defer the issue until a later date.
4: The Texas Tribune reports that the U.S. Department of Agriculture is doubling down on its fight against screwworm. Yesterday, the USDA announced new approaches to combat the screwworm, including using AI drones to monitor wildlife. Additionally, the agency said it is in talks to partner with Homeland Security to deploy the AI-controlled drones. That is all our time for now. Find more news at AFN.net.

0: This is Gary Bauer in Washington, D.C. with your end of day report sponsored by American Values. This July 4th, 2026, we will celebrate the 250th birthday of the United States. This is a great year to learn about our history that led to the country we love today. Have you ever heard of the Sons of Liberty? In 1765, as tensions between the British and the American colonies increased, the Sons of Liberty was formed. They ended up playing a pivotal role in the lead-up to American independence. The Sons of Liberty were based in Boston, a commercial hub of the colonies. They also had a chapter in New York. Their goal at first was to stop British goods being brought into the colonies. The Sons of Liberty identified shops selling these goods and urged people to boycott them. The Sons of Liberty ultimately became a paramilitary organization created to challenge British rule. Boston patriot Sam Adams is generally thought to have been the founder and leader of the group. In 1765, in the Boston Gazette, Adams wrote an article naming the Sons of Liberty for the first time and applauding their work. Adams wrote, "The Sons of Liberty, quote, ought to be forever remembered in America, animated with a zeal for their country then upon the brink of destruction, and resolved at once to save her." Wow. The founding of the Sons of Liberty is a reminder that the spirit of freedom, resistance to tyranny, and the belief that the people could chart our own path toward independence are all part of the American story. It's a reminder that the American spirit has deeper roots than just the day the Declaration was signed. Freedom was in the air long before July 4th, 1776, and the Sons of Liberty prove it. This is Gary Bauer signing off from Washington, D.C. To support our work at American Values, visit GaryBauer.com.
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1: When you stand with God, all of heaven stands with you. 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
2: Can you imagine how many stars there are in the glory? No, you can't imagine. None of us can even begin to imagine how many stars there are. Now here's one little puny Canaanite general, and all of those stars were lined up against him. It was impossible for him to win because he was battling the stars. What is the message here? All the universe is against the man who is against God. There was no way that he could win because sin can't win and faith can't fail. And this was a battle of faith, and God gave the victory.
1: Welcome to Love Worth Finding, featuring the timeless teaching and insights of Pastor Adrian Rogers. What if the stars themselves fought on your side in life's battles? In Hebrews chapter 11, we're reminded of Barak, a man whose faith in God brought victory against overwhelming odds and a long season of oppression. In part one of today's program, we learned how God used unexpected people, supernatural power, and we'll see how the same God still fights for those who stand with Him today. If you have your Bible, turn now to Hebrews chapter 11. We'll begin in verse 32, as Adrian Rogers presents part two of Star Wars.
2: The title of the message today is this, Star Wars. And I take the title of my message from Judges chapter 5 and verse 20, which says, "And the stars in their courses fought against Sisera." Now, I'll tell you what all that means in just a moment. But that's the text. At least that's the kickoff. The stars in their courses fought against Sisera. Now, let me give you a little background. And by the way, be turning over to Judges chapter 4. Would you do that? Judges chapter 4, because here we're going to learn the